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0: Okay, a very quick update. Since we aired this broadcast, the mystery of the mantis shrimp eye has just gotten deeper. As we mentioned, they don't seem to gaze at sunsets or rainbows. We now think that maybe they use colors as kind of triggers for particular actions. One color says fight, another color they eat, another color says sex. They'd still have the best eyes in the world, but what they're doing with those eyes is a bigger mystery now than ever.
1: Start of message.
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8: Isn't it nice to have options between the current and your classical and NPR news? 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Hope your Sunday evening is going well. Radiolab continues here on NPR News. Looking at the weather, tomorrow will be very nice, like today. Highs in the upper 70s to upper 80s. We could see some scattered showers early in the morning in the northwest as a cold front moves through. Dry for midday, and then those showers will regroup later in the day and could move across the state, could hit the Twin Cities late after midnight. There are details on the Updraft blog at nprnews.org.
9: Hey, I'm Jad Abumrad.
0: I'm Robert Krulwich.
9: This is Radio Lab, and today we're talking about color.
0: And we just learned that there are creatures out there who can see colors that we can't even imagine.
9: Like the amazing mantis shrimp.
0: I would so love to be a mantis shrimp and see what the mantis shrimp sees.
9: Yeah.
10: Okay.
9: And that actually brings us back to Jay Knights.
10: I'm a professor of ophthalmology, University of Washington, Seattle.
9: Jay has actually spent his entire career trying to get creatures to see colors that they normally can't see. And he started, this is kind of an interesting story, by taking some colorblind monkeys who couldn't see red.
10: They have blue cones, green cones, but no red cones.
9: Which is not unlike a lot of human males. In any case, he had these monkeys and was able to take the human gene for the red cone, wrap it in a virus, inject it into the monkey's eyes, and bam, the monkeys suddenly had red cones.
10: Yeah.
0: Oh my
10: God. So it had blue, green, and red.
9: Was this like LASIK? So it was just like a 10-minute outpatient situation for the monkeys?
10: I would say close. Close to LASIK.
0: Could they then now see red?
10: Well, every single morning before they get their breakfast, they have to do their color vision test. So
0: he'd sit each monkey at a computer.
10: We had a touch screen.
0: And the screen looks totally gray. But in that

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2: You probably remember when he was Living La Vida Loca and becomes the first Latino to debut a song at number one on the U.S. Billboard 200 chart. He draws the largest crowd in the history of the Today Show up to that point.
3: He's been called the Puerto Rican Elvis, and you can understand why. These crowds are reminiscent of those that gathered when Elvis Presley was the hottest guy on the scene, and probably when the Beatles.
2: Ricky appears on the cover of Time Magazine and Rolling Stone, and also New York Magazine, Interview Magazine, People, Teen People, and Entertainment Magazine. And Ricky Mania is real. Here he is on the Rosie O'Donnell Show the day his English album releases.
4: I've recorded in many languages, but come on, English is so important.
5: And now let me tell you something. America is in love with you.
4: All right. All right.
2: But let's get something clear. Even at the height of English Ricky Mania, he is adamant he'll never abandon Spanish. Here's Ricky with Jay Leno.
4: I will not stop singing in Spanish. It's my mother tongue.
2: But now that he is considered a pop star in the United States, well, American journalists start prying into some rumors about Ricky.
6: You know, you could stop these rumors. You could say, as many artists have, yes, I am gay.
7: Coming up on Latino USA, we continue our exploration of Ricky Martin's legacy, both as a Latino artist and as a queer person. Stay with us. No te vayas.
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7: It's Latino USA. I'm Maria Hinojosa. Before the break, we played you part of the first episode of our new Futuro Studios podcast with iHeartRadio. It's called Muy Excited with Maria Garcia. And now Maria, mi tocaya, wraps up her exploration of Ricky Martin's evolution.
2: It is the year 2000, and Ricky Martin releases his second English album, Sound Loaded, with a hit lead single, She Bangs. We need a moment to talk about this video. The premise is hot, horny underwater club, and it starts with some really fine octopus men. No, literally, half-naked men with CGI octopus tentacles. Most everyone in the video is half-naked, actually, kind of twerking. At one point, Ricky is laying down with his shirt open, with various hands rubbing his body, his blue jeans unbuttoned, and he's making all kinds of faces. And you know, it's very clear that Ricky is treated by US media as a sort of hot Latin lover trope. But you know, when I see She Bangs, I don't see a Latino artist necessarily pandering to a trope. I think that would be a lazy take. Is there maybe some artistic engineering around his image? Like,

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3: Here's your Twin Cities forecast from NPR News. Sunny and breezy today with highs in the mid-80s. South winds gusting to around 30 miles an hour. Lows in the mid-60s tonight. As a cold front moves across the state, it'll bring a 50-50 chance of thunderstorms after midnight. And then cooler weather after. Highs tomorrow will be in the upper 70s. We'll be around 80 with sunshine on Wednesday.
4: I'm Jeff Jones, a producer at NPR News. My job is to make sure the news and weather we produce here meshes neatly with the programs from our partners at NPR and the BBC. This vital mix of information is made possible by member contributions. Thank you.
5: Live from NPR News in Washington, I'm Dave Mattingly. President Trump says he called off another wave of U.S. airstrikes against Iran at the request of Saudi Arabia, the United Arab Emirates, and Qatar. President says Mideast allies have agreed on the framework for a deal with Iran, something he's repeatedly said previously. President said the airstrikes he called off would have represented what he described as the biggest attack since World War II. A senior envoy to President Trump's Board of Peace says 2 days of Israeli airstrikes in Gaza have left civilians dead, as NPR's Anas Baba reports.
6: In a post on X, Board of Peace envoy Nikolai Miladinov said the strikes followed weeks of efforts by the Board of Peace and mediators, including Egypt, Qatar, Turkey, and the United States, to get Palestinian factions in Gaza to agree to President Trump's final plan. He said his team is working around the clock to de-escalate, adding that both sides had obligations under the agreement. But Gaza Halt officials say Israeli airstrikes have killed at least 19 Palestinians since Sunday morning, including women and children. For Palestinians here, the violence is not limited to the past 2 days. Nearly 9 months after the Board of Peace announced a ceasefire after 2 years of war, Palestinians continue to live under daily Israeli bombardment, while more than two-thirds of the Gaza Strip remains under Israeli military control. Anas Baba, NPR News, Gaza.
5: This is NPR News. In Greece, authorities say two helicopters being used to fight wildfires in that country collided in midair yesterday, leaving two crew members dead and two injured. Villa Marx reports.
7: The crash between the two aircraft happened just west of the capital, Athens. Greece's Prime Minister, Kyriakos Mitsotakis, warned there'd be difficult days ahead for his country as the extreme weather conditions have sparked fires across the Greek mainland and on several islands too. Across Europe, countries including France and Spain have also battled fires of an unprecedented scale in some regions as climate change drives higher than average temperatures over the summer months. For NPR News, I'm Willem Marx.
5: Hot, dry conditions continue to fuel wildfires in more than a dozen states, mostly in the western U.S. Crews in Oregon are battling more than 30 large fires. In Washington state, more than 15 large blazes are burning, including several near Spokane. The fires there have destroyed hundreds of homes and other structures and forced tens of thousands of people to evacuate. Red flag warnings and heat alerts are in effect today across much of the West. Democratic Congresswoman Marcy Kaptur of Ohio is recovering from injuries sustained in a car accident in Toledo yesterday. Her office says Kaptur was a passenger in a vehicle that was hit and her injuries are not life-threatening. Kaptur has been in the House for more than 40 years and is the longest-serving woman in the history of Congress. I'm Dave Mattingly, NPR News in Washington.
3: And I'm Emily Bright with NPR News in the Twin Cities. Minnesota Farm Fest kicks off tomorrow in Redwood County in southern Minnesota. The event connects farmers with vendors showing off the latest equipment. And because of its annual timing right before the primaries, it's a time when politicians court the ag vote, which they are doing in a year with drought, high costs, and uncertain markets. Agriculture Secretary Brooke Rollins will address Farm Fest attendees tomorrow morning. There will also be an ag issue forum for candidates running for governor, U.S. Senate, and U.S. House. State officials say tourism in Minnesota went up last year, marking the fifth year in a row of growth. New data from the state's tourism agency found more than 82 million people visited Minnesota in 2025 and spent $15.2 billion. But the agency noted that growth has slowed over the last years, and 2026 has shown signs of slowing down. This is NPR News.
0: 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From Jarl and Pamela Mohn, focusing on civil liberties, foster youth, public radio, and the arts. And from the William T. Grant Foundation, supporting research to improve the lives of young people, at wtgrantfdn.org.
8: It's Morning Edition from NPR News. I'm A. Martinez in Culver City, California.
1: And I'm Steve Inskeep in Washington, D.C. Michigan voters conclude their primary election tomorrow, and voters on the Democratic side have a chance to say a lot about what kind of candidate they want in a swing state. NPR senior political correspondent Tamara Keith reports.
9: Michigan's 7th congressional district is a true toss-up, making the Republican-held seat a top target for Democrats trying to retake the House. This week's Democratic primary includes a former U.S. ambassador to Ukraine, a retired Navy SEAL, and William Lawrence, co-founder of a climate activist group.
10: What I hear is people are fed up, they're ready for change, and they don't feel that either party has been representing their interests in D.C.
9: This year, far-left challengers have notched upset wins against Democratic incumbents in deep blue districts from New York to Colorado. Lawrence is making the case that this form of progressive politics can also work in races that will decide control of Congress.
10: I believe that the status quo is an electability risk at a time when people are hungry for change.
11: It's going to be a very interesting experiment.
9: Liz Smith is a Democratic strategist who has worked on races in Michigan. She says voter anger this election year is visceral.
11: Democratic voters are really rejecting people who reek of playing it safe.
9: And Smith says they appear willing to take a risk on candidates whose public statements and policy positions would traditionally be thought of as liabilities in a general election.
11: It seems like that is a trade-off that Democratic primary voters in places like Michigan are willing to accept.
12: Is that surprising to you?
11: No, because when people are angry, you know, sometimes they go with their heart over their head. And the reality is that none of us know how it's going to play out in November.
9: In Michigan's Senate primary, four-term Democratic Congresswoman Haley Stevens is trailing progressive former public health official Abdul El-Sayed. He's running with an anti-establishment message that has worked for other candidates on the left in their primaries. But it all makes Neera Tanden at the Center for American Progress nervous about November.
13: The real question in swing states is, can they beat Republicans, which, you know, heretofore has been untested.
14: This is a chips on the table moment.
9: Adam Green is co-founder of the Progressive Change Campaign Committee. He says this race could influence who Democrats will feel comfortable nominating for president in 2028.
14: If Abdul wins the primary, it sends shockwaves across the Democratic Party and makes clear that you can buck the corporate interests and still defeat them. And then if he wins the general election, it sends a signal to scared, well-meaning electability voters that someone who actually inspires them can win a swing state.
9: In Wisconsin, the Democratic gubernatorial primary features a similar dynamic. Francesca Hong, who previously aligned with the Democratic Socialists of America, has what appears to be a commanding lead. I caught up with the state's former Republican governor, Scott Walker, while he was on the road. He says many Republicans assume Hong winning the primary would be good for their nominee.
15: I've been forewarning that just because she said some wild, wild, wild things, in the end, I always raise a red flag of concern as a conservative that you got to watch out for people with passion.
9: Because, he says, candidates who speak with passion and authenticity can attract swing voters. Walker isn't saying these far-left candidates will win in Wisconsin and Michigan, but he argues it would be a mistake to assume they can't. Tamara Keith, NPR News.
8: Now to Missouri and another primary where the choice is between two Democrats with different political views, including over aid for Israel. The race comes as support for Israel has declined among Americans, especially young Democrats. Here's St. Louis Public Radio's Jason Rosenbaum.
16: Oh, 64! At a suburban senior living facility in Missouri's 1st Congressional District, Congressman Wesley Bell is playing a round of bingo with voters who could help determine whether he returns to the U.S. House next year. Bell upended Cori Bush 2 years ago in one of the most expensive Democratic primary elections ever. Now Bell is the incumbent, and Bush has returned to challenge him for a seat she once held. Bell says he's working to solve the region's problems, bringing back money to revamp St. Louis's airport, and working to secure funds for the city to recover from a deadly 2025 tornado.
17: This race is not about national issues. It's not about international issues. It's about working families. It's about the folks in there, seniors. It's about our young people. It's about St. Louis.
16: But Bush says Bell has not delivered for St. Louis, adding that she would have done a better job at securing critical funds to rebuild housing after the tornado. This year, she has the backing of the Democratic Socialists of America. Like other DSA candidates running, she's highly critical of U.S. military support to Israel. And she contends what's happening abroad matters to voters at home.
18: We're seeing investment in bombs overseas, billions spent on war abroad, while our communities right here suffer from a lack of funding and essential programs because some that serve in our positions of power don't exactly know how to do the job.
16: Bush was an outspoken critic of Israel while serving in Congress, prompting groups like the American-Israel Public Affairs Committee to spend millions to oust her in 2024. Bell has voted against efforts to end military aid to Israel, contending that it's not the time for Congress to abandon a long-standing ally. Pro-Israel groups, including ones aligned with AIPAC, are opposing Bush's bid for a comeback. But her allies say that could backfire. At a rally in downtown St. Louis earlier this month, former New York Congressman Jamal Bowman is firing up some of Bush's volunteers. He lost re-election in 2024 after AIPAC targeted him and is supporting candidates like Bush who criticize Israel's military actions in Gaza and Lebanon. Bowman said that Democratic voters in several congressional primaries this year rejected candidates associated with AIPAC.
19: When you look at poll after poll, the majority of American people do not want their tax money going to war.
16: Bell is trying to inoculate himself against this progressive wave with a fundraising advantage and support of key labor unions. He's also trying to retain support from a crucial voting bloc here, African-American voters. Bush and Bell, who are both black, have said St. Louis's African-American voters don't see the Israeli-Palestinian conflict as their top priority. In perhaps a sign of how Democratic leaders are watching the race closely, former House Speaker Nancy Pelosi campaigned for Bell last month.
20: You are magnificently served by this values-based, knowledgeable, virtuous member of Congress.
16: Whoever prevails here will be heavily favored to win in November. For NPR News, I'm Jason Rosenbaum in St. Louis.
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21: Good morning. I'm Yusuf Taha at the BBC. The Russian online retailer Wildberries says a fire has broken out at its distribution hub in the Vladimir region just east of Moscow. Ukraine has carried out a series of attacks on Wildberries in recent weeks. The former head of India's Wrestling Federation has been acquitted by a court in Delhi of sexually harassing female wrestlers. Brij Bhushan Singh was also a legislator from the governing Bharatiya Janata Party. From Delhi, here is Arundhati Mukherjee.
22: The case made global headlines 3 years ago when India's top wrestlers sat in protest, demanding action against the former BJP lawmaker. At the time, the International Olympic Committee too had asked for an impartial inquiry. Prime Minister Narendra Modi's government was criticized for not acting against a party colleague.
21: The International Committee of the Red Cross has confirmed that one of its delegates has been able to meet Myanmar's detained former leader Aung San Suu Kyi. It's the first confirmed outside contact with her in 2.5 years. The Welsh Football Association has become the first FIFA member to officially withdraw support for Gianni Infantino's bid for re-election as head of the organization. Here, the BBC's Howell Griffiths.
2: The statement by the Football Association of Wales accuses Mr. Infantino of multiple failings in good governance, leadership, values and sound judgment, which the FAW says have led it to lose confidence in the FIFA president. It concludes that failing to put the best interests of football first is a failure we cannot accept.
21: I'm Yusuf Taha at the BBC in London.
3: And I'm Emily Brighton for Kathy Werzer on this Monday morning. Well, crews continue to make some headway against wildfires, and the U.S. Forest Service says it will reopen some more entry points into the Boundary Waters Canoe Area Wilderness tomorrow. All water access entry points on the Gunflint Ranger District and Tofty Ranger District will open for overnight use. That includes Magnetic Lake and Larch Creek entry points, as well as overnight motor access for Saginaw and Seagull Lakes. And entry points on the western portion of the forest on the Kuishiwi and LaCroix ranger districts will open for overnight use Wednesday. That includes Trout and Slim and Wood Lakes. Moose Lake will also reopen with no paddle travel beyond the Lewis Narrows and Upper Basswood Falls. And finally, Fall Lake and Fenske Lake campgrounds outside Ely reopen on Friday. We have all of these spelled out on our website, nprnews.org.
4: I'm Carrie Miller, and this is the Thread Book of the Week. My summer began with a mini road trip, and my dog Cookie is co-pilot. We weathered a flat tire in the wilds of New Mexico, a storm that whipped up out of nowhere in the Dakotas, a dark old Ramada that Cookie just loved, bouncy beds just outside of Des Moines. And Lauren Huff's chronicle of her 14,000-mile road trip hummed in my mind as I drove. Lauren decided a few years ago that she'd put off a bodacious road trip long enough, so she bought a creaky Dodge Ram van and, with her dog Woody, set off to see America. Where she went, what she saw, and who she met is part of our semi-quincentennial July-long dive into the history and culture of America. Spoiler, one of her favorite days on the whole trip was the one she and Woody spent in Bemidji. My Thread Book of the Week is This Monster of a Land. Find my interview with Lauren on the Big Book's Bold Ideas podcast.
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3: It's Morning Edition. I'm Emily Bright with NPR News. The video game industry makes more money than the movie and music industries combined. And a big change is coming to how people can play games. One of the biggest game makers in the industry is going to stop selling physical versions of games on its platform. Critics of the development are feeling nostalgic about the loss of physical games, but they also say the change will cost gamers more. Harshan Ratanpal talked to some of those gamers in Minnesota and filed this report.
6: Browsing Rock 30 games in Fargo is a walk through time. Start on the right and you'll see old school games in see-through plastic cases from Sony's 1995 console, the PlayStation, or the PS1. Then the games get more modern. Games for the PS2, 3, and 4 have dedicated shelves representing decades of storytelling and technological breakthroughs. Finally, on the far left are games for the PS5, Sony's most recent console. It's not only the newest shelf here, but it'll also be the last.
23: Sony dropped some news that they are transitioning away from physical media, meaning they will no longer sell you a disc that has a game on it.
6: That's regional manager Matthew Johnson. Sony announced that by 2028, the only way to buy new games for its consoles will be digitally.
23: Once this transition occurs, you know, any new games that come out, they won't ever come into the store. They won't walk through the doors.
6: That's bad news for people who rely on buying cheaper secondhand games or who prefer physical games.
24: It was a gut punch and it felt tragic that this was kind of feeling like the beginning of the end.
6: That's Sam Schaust. He lives in Minneapolis and has over 3,000 games in his collection. For him, owning games is his way of connecting to and providing for other people.
24: It was always this point of like, getting out of my shell. And so I wanted to basically get as much as I could, amass a library that all my friends would essentially want to, whether they're over here physically to spend time with me or want to borrow from me, like a library system.
6: He says after years of collecting, he's going to start winding down. And for the most part,
24: I don't anticipate I'm going to be buying PlayStation 5 games anymore.
6: Sony didn't respond to NPR's request for comment. In its press release, Sony says it's adapting to consumer trends and preferences. Most new game sales are digital, and Sony can save manufacturing and shipping costs by winding down disc production.
1: There's a very large profit incentive for shutting down resale markets.
6: That's Brandeis University economist Ben Schiller. He says without physical games, there's no secondhand market anymore, and that means gaming might get more expensive. Today, buying a cheap used copy of a game at a store like Rock 30 keeps PlayStation's digital prices in check. But without that option?
1: In my paper, I simulated what would have happened if they had shut down resale. They would have doubled their profits at the expense of consumers.
6: Sony's move is part of a larger discussion about whether you really own a digital piece of media. Today, gamers can buy and sell their physical games, but that doesn't exist in the digital landscape. If you get locked out of your accounts or a license expires, some games are lost forever. PlayStation's move has prompted backlash and boycotts. Ben Hansen is a video game content creator and runs the Minneapolis-based YouTube channel MinMax. He says he's hearing it from his audience.
5: Oh, people are furious. People are rightfully furious. And PlayStation is getting drowned by outrage.
6: He says gamers have already been feeling squeezed with prices climbing higher and higher over the past few years. Back at Rock 30 Games in Fargo, lifelong gamer Josh McKenzie just walked in the door. But he's not here to buy anything. He walked in with games and a console in his hand.
7: I'm here to sell my PS5 for some rent money.
6: McKenzie lost his job a month ago and says gaming is on pause until he's back on his feet. With prices potentially going up, he's not sure when that will be. Harshan Ratanpal, NPR News, Fargo.
3: Taking a look at the weather, temperatures are mostly in the 60s across the state. We'll warm into the 80s today. It should be mostly sunny. We have a chance of scattered showers in the north and chance of showers tonight.
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3: From Marketplace in Washington, I'm Kimberly Adams. The latest news on mortgage rates, crucial to the housing market, to would-be buyers and sellers, is not great. According to Freddie Mac, the average interest on a 30-year fixed-rate mortgage edged up again last week to 6.66%. That puts the cost of borrowing to buy a new home at the highest level we've seen in a year. Marketplace's Mitchell Hartman explains what's going on.
26: 1 year ago, the 30-year mortgage was just above 6.5%, almost exactly where it is today. And a lot of economists were confident rates were headed down.
27: You know, I also expected mortgage rates to come down, so I guess I would have to take the stand that it was reasonable.
26: Chen Zhao at Redfin was right for a while. By February, the rate had dipped below 6% as the job market weakened, inflation fell, and it seemed likely the Fed would begin cutting rates to stimulate growth. But then the Iran war disrupted global oil supplies.
27: And that was a shock that sort of came out of left field.
26: Oil prices and inflation soared. And paradoxically, the U.S. economy came out of its slow growth funk.
27: The labor market has really turned around. The AI boom is actually providing a lot of resilience, but it's also providing inflationary pressure.
26: Pressure that's driving investors to demand higher interest on long-term debt like mortgages. For the housing market, stronger economic growth is a double-edged sword, says Douglas Porter at the Bank of Montreal.
28: It can help employment. It can help the potential home buyer have a little bit more confidence in making that plunge. But of course, it does put upward pressure on interest rates.
26: making homes less affordable, driving some buyers out of the market. I'm Mitchell Hartman for Marketplace.
25: Let's do the numbers. Asian markets closed mixed following news the U.S. intervened last week to help support the Japanese yen as the currency fell to its lowest level against the dollar in almost four decades. Japan's Nikkei ended the day down almost 1%, the Shanghai Composite Index was down 0.6%, and the Hong Kong Hang Seng was up 0.5%. Dow, S&P, and NASDAQ futures are up in the 0.4% to 0.8% range, with the Dow future up 424 points. The 10-year Treasury yield is down at 4.68%. And oil prices are also down this morning after tensions in the Iran war seemed to ease over the weekend. Brent crude is trading at $83.47 a barrel. West Texas Intermediate crude is at $79.44 a barrel. 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Last quarter, Google's parent company Alphabet reported a 24% increase in year-over-year revenue, largely driven by AI demand for infrastructure and solutions. Also gaining in popularity, the use of Google Search in AI mode. But the way AI search works is causing growing concerns that the World Wide Web might be becoming less open. Marketplace's Megan McCarty-Carino has been covering web traffic and the growing role of AI in search. She joins me now. Hey, Megan.
9: Hey, good to be here.
25: When Google first came out, it was supposed to be this gateway to the internet that many people had never experienced at that point. But how is Google's use of AI in search rolling out?
9: Well, AI summaries are appearing, you know, at the top of Google searches now, I guess, for, you know, one sort of outside study showed that in the last year, it's gone from 15% of searches to more around 40% of searches. And it is the sort of global default.
25: So how is that impacting those sites that relied on Google traffic for those click-throughs?
9: We've seen some numbers from publishers, you know, declining clicks on their website. Business Insider, for instance, reported that their traffic is down 35% year over year. I've seen a number of other, you know, major publishers, Huffington Post, Washington Post, reporting pretty massive decreases in traffic over the last several years since, you know, kind of generative AI became a way that people search for information.
25: And what's Google saying to all this?
9: Well, Google, in a blog post last year, has sort of disputed some of the most alarming reports about traffic losses. You know, they say they're still sending billions of users to sites. The traffic has not really decreased. They argue that, you know, this outside research, some of which has shown that 75% of users don't click through to a site when they get an AI summary, that that is too pessimistic compared to its own data. And that they, you know, they still include links that send users to websites in those AI summaries.
25: Like you mentioned, a lot of businesses rely on Google traffic. I saw a number that Wikipedia says its human visitor traffic was down like 8% over the last year. What is the ultimate cost of continuing to lose it?
9: For some of the big companies, you know, some of the major publishers, Google has sort of created profiles where if you subscribe to that publication, it will show up in the AI summary. And many of them have been making deals with AI companies to license their content. We've seen deals like that from the New York Times, the AP, Reuters, this kind of stuff. But I think for smaller businesses, for smaller, you know, publishers, they may not have the scale to be able to make a big deal with an AI company to show up in generative searches. And so I think that's where the real pain will be in sort of discovery of those sites and the ability to monetize from advertising on those sites.
25: What are some of the solutions these businesses are considering since clearly this is happening?
9: Well, there's been one sort of proposed solution from this internet infrastructure company, Cloudflare, which instead of the monetization happening from the user click-throughs, that the monetization happens from the bots crawling those sites. So it's just making for a more fractured and less open internet than the one that we have known.
11: Marketplace correspondent Megan McCarty-Carino. You can hear her on Marketplace Tech. Megan, thanks for joining me.
9: Thank you.
11: We have a series, I've Always Wondered, to help explain topics about the economy you want to know about. 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
14: Here's your Twin Cities forecast from NPR News. Sunny and breezy today with highs in the mid-80s, south winds gusting to around 30 miles an hour. Lows in the mid-60s tonight. As a cold front moves across the state, it'll bring a 50-50 chance of thunderstorms after midnight, and then cooler weather after. Highs tomorrow will be in the upper 70s. We'll be around 80 with sunshine on Wednesday.
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14: Over the weekend, President Trump said he was canceling an attack on Iran because the perimeters of a deal had been agreed to. I'm Emily Bright. It's Monday, August 3rd, and this is Morning Edition. This hour, more on Trump's latest about face with Iran. Plus, homebuyers have been waiting years for mortgage rates to fall, but that's not happening. And thousands of people have been evacuated from their homes as three wildfires threaten several neighborhoods in Spokane, Washington. It was on this date in 1936 when American sprinter Jesse Owens won the 100-meter dash in 10.3 seconds in a famous race at the Berlin Olympics. It was the first of four gold medals he won at the Games. Happy birthday to Martha Stewart, who turns 85 years old. News is next.
16: Live from NPR News in New York City, I'm Dwahlisa Kautau. Acting Attorney General Todd Blanche has rescinded an order for a $1.8 billion anti-weaponization fund. NPR's Claudia Grisales reports the fund was formed to compensate President Trump's allies and rioters at the January 6th attack.
17: Blanche rescinded the $1.8 billion anti-weaponization fund in writing to address concerns holding up President Trump's nominee for attorney general before a Senate panel. Two Republican senators in their final terms, John Cornyn of Texas and Tom Tillis of North Carolina, wanted written assurances the fund was dead before moving forward with Blanche's nomination on the Senate Judiciary Committee. With the rescindment, Blanche said he was formalizing in writing his testimony before the committee that the fund would not move forward. He said no members were appointed to direct the fund, no funds were transferred, and no claims were paid. The rescindment could clear the way to advance Blanche's nomination to the Senate floor. Claudia DeSales, NPR News.
16: In Michigan, voters will soon be choosing between four-term Congresswoman Haley Stevens, a moderate, and Dr. Abdul Al-Sayed, a progressive candidate and former public health official. NPR's Tamara Keith reports on the closely watched Democratic race in the Purple State.
18: It's a true swing state, and Democrats really need to hang on to that seat, currently held by a retiring Democrat, if they want a chance of gaining control of the Senate. The primary matchup really reflects something Democrats have been wrestling with at least since 2016. Who can win, a populist progressive or a moderate favored by the Democratic establishment?
16: Establishment Democrats say for swing voters, nominating El-Sayed is too much of a risk because some of the positions that he's taken could be painted as extreme. But those in the insurgent wing of the party say playing it safe is the real electability problem. Japan's currency, the yen, jumped against the dollar after a rare joint intervention by the U.S. and Japan last Friday. NPR's Anthony Kuhn reports.
19: Finance Minister Satsuki Katayama said that the U.S. and Japan worked together to sell dollars and buy yen last Friday to curb volatility in financial markets. The move helped the yen to bounce back from its lowest level against the dollar in nearly 40 years. President Trump told reporters that the U.S. was sending a signal of friendship as Japan wanted U.S. help. A stronger yen helps Japan by making imported food and fuel less expensive and helps the U.S. by easing pressure on Japan to sell U.S. dollar assets, which could indirectly affect U.S. interest rates. Trump quipped that Japan has been good to the U.S., with the exception of its surprise attack on Pearl Harbor in 1941. Anthony Kuhn, NPR News.
16: Stocks in Europe climbed after attacks by U.S. forces were called off this weekend. This is NPR News.
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2: For NPR News, in the Twin Cities, I'm Phineas Pope. The man serving life in federal prison for killing former DFL House Speaker Melissa Hortman and her husband Mark is due in Hennepin County Court this afternoon to make his first appearance on state charges. Matt Sepik reports.
4: Last month, a judge handed Vance Belter two consecutive life terms plus 40 years under a plea deal that spared the 59-year-old a possible federal death sentence. A year ago, a Hennepin County grand jury added state charges of first-degree murder plus the attempted murder of DFL State Senator John Hoffman, his wife Yvette, their daughter Hope, and DFL State Representative Kristen Bonner. According to court documents, Belter had expressed concern about Republicans losing influence in Minnesota and elsewhere and texted a friend that, quote, Democrats steal enough elections to tip the balance of power. I'm Matt Sepik, Minneapolis.
2: A new law that went into effect over the weekend increases funding for investigations of non-fatal shootings. David Zimmer, a policy fellow in a conservative think tank, said that agencies resolving more cases can help restore faith in the system and lower violent crime as a whole.
8: It just has an impact on retaliatory violence. When you don't solve violent crime, there's just this pattern where the community loses faith in the system. Maybe they don't cooperate with the police as much. Victims realize, hey, I'm on my own here. And so then you just have this ugly cycle of violence that continues.
2: $3.5 million were set aside for non-fatal shooting investigations in 2027. A federal judge has denied a request from former CNN anchor Don Lemon to join an effort to obtain grand jury testimony in a conspiracy case connected to a protest at a St. Paul church over the winter. John Collins has more.
20: Lemon's request is part of the federal government's prosecution of 38 people after activists protested City's church because one of the pastors was heading up local ICE operations. Lemon and two other journalists who covered the protest are among those charged. Lemon was asking to join an effort by the other charged journalists to access grand jury testimony. The federal judge overseeing the case denied Lemon's request because Lemon waited until a decision was made on the other journalists' motion to join.
2: John Collins reporting there in Minneapolis. And a council created to explore Minnesotans' experiences during the federal ICE surge into the state this winter has set public meetings for later this year. The appointed members of the Minnesota Truth Council are hoping to gather input from people impacted by the surge during public meetings at the state capitol. Right now, 71 in St. Paul. 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
23: It's Morning Edition from NPR News. I'm A. Martinez in Culver City, California.
24: And I'm Steve Inskeep in Washington, D.C. Good morning. President Trump once more backed out of threats to unleash strikes on Iran.
23: On Wednesday, he said the U.S. would be, quote, hitting them very hard. Saturday night, he called the strikes off. In a few minutes, we'll hear analysis of the view from Tehran with Iran policy expert Karim Sajjadpour. But first, we'll get up to speed on what's been a recurring cycle of attacks, threats, and quick stabs at negotiation.
24: NPR's Adil Al-Shalchi has been covering all of this from Istanbul. Welcome.
29: Thank you.
24: Why did the president say he canceled his strikes?
1: Well, President Trump said that his allies, including Saudi Arabia, had talked him out of a series of renewed attacks. Yesterday, the Saudi Crown Prince, Mohammed bin Salman, said he'd call Trump by phone and that he, quote, affirmed the necessity of prioritizing the language of dialogue to reduce escalation. Of course, Saudi Arabia was at the receiving end as Iran targeted U.S. bases in the Gulf and Jordan in response to U.S. strikes. In March, a U.S. service member was killed by an Iranian strike on a base in Saudi Arabia. And then on his social media platform, True Social, Trump wrote that the, quote, perimeters of a deal were reached to reopen the Strait of Hormuz and end Iran's nuclear capabilities. Here's Trump speaking to reporters Sunday evening on Air Force One.
3: I was asked to by Saudi Arabia, by UAE, and by Qatar, and by Iran. We were all set to go. It's about at this time right now. And it would have been a massive attack. We're all set to go, but when the allies asked to call it off, you got to sort of say, well, let's see. And the reason they asked is I think there's a deal.
1: Yeah, so he said that they were close to a deal and that talks will, in fact, start today. But Iran didn't confirm this yet. We're yet to hear about what the potential deal could look like, what those perimeters are. We haven't heard from the Iranians about the deal. We do know that over the weekend, Iran's foreign minister had a whole series of phone calls with Saudi Arabia, Turkey, and mediator Pakistan. He also told them that Iran will strike if it is attacked again. And like you mentioned, this has become a cyclical pattern. Trump threatens strike. Pulls back, saying diplomatic solution has been reached, rinse and repeat. He's done it several times since a deal with Iran was struck initially in April.
24: And I'm just noticing what feels like a contradiction now, Hadil, if he's saying we're close to a deal and talks will start today, that implies maybe there's a little more work to do than the president would have said, just judging by his own words. And the president keeps encountering an Iran that is more defiant than he would like.
1: Absolutely. I mean, Trump and his Secretary of Defense, Pete Hegseth, have repeatedly said that the U.S. has delivered blows to Iran's military capabilities, that they've completely destroyed them. But every time the U.S. strikes, Iran is able to respond. And they're targeting these U.S. installations in the Gulf and Jordan and making damage. And so we've seen also this war widen. Yemen's Iranian-backed Houthis have also gotten involved. They imposed a blockade on Saudi ships in the Bab el-Mandeb Strait, which is a choke point and connects the Red Sea to the Gulf of Aden and the Indian Ocean. And then last week, Iran attacked two gas tankers, one belonging to the U.S., near Egypt's Suez Canal.
24: I noticed that each Iranian attack and each U.S. head fake seems to move oil markets.
1: I mean, yesterday, oil prices plummeted after the Trump announcement that he'd hold off on those strikes. The price of Brent crude, the global benchmark for oil, fell 8% to about $83 per barrel yesterday. The price of oil has been on a roller coaster since the war started at the end of February, hitting over $100 a barrel many times. And earlier in the day, OPEC approved an increase of oil production to about 188,000 barrels a day.
24: And Pierre Sadiq Al-Shalchi, thanks so much.
1: You're welcome.
23: For an understanding of how Iran's leadership in Tehran is likely to view these developments, we've called up Karim Sajjadpour. He's an Iran expert and policy analyst at the Carnegie Institute for International Peace. He's on the line with us now. So what do you think is the likelihood that an end to this conflict can be brought about in the coming days?
5: There's virtually zero chance that an end to this conflict can be brought about in the coming days. This is a revolutionary government in Tehran, which in some ways has been resuscitated by the war. Before the war, I used to refer to the Islamic Republic of Iran as a zombie regime because it had a dying ideology with dying legitimacy and a dying supreme leader. And the war has somewhat resuscitated these revolutionaries, and they are committed to resistance against the United States. They're committed to revenge against President Trump, and they've shown themselves to be quite resilient. So I don't expect that they're going to stop fighting anytime soon.
23: So more of a long game for Iran. But, I saw a tweet you made a little while back where you said that President Trump may have been looking for a knockout punch to end the war. Is such a thing possible for President Trump?
5: So indeed, I think President Trump is looking for a quick exit, either in the form of a knockout punch that he can punch the Islamic Republic into submission, or a deal, and he's been unsuccessful at both. I think those who are hoping for a knockout punch, one example they cite is that the United States could either destroy or seize Karg Island, which is perhaps Iran's most critical economic artery. It's an oil export terminal from which 90% of Iran's oil flows. But as you heard in the previous segment, Iran has threatened that if the United States were to do that, it would destroy oil and gas facilities throughout the Persian Gulf. And that's a reason why President Trump has continuously threatened to take Karg Island or bomb it, but then back down when our Gulf partners ask us not to do that.
23: So the knockout punch is something that may be threatened but not actually there for him to go grab. Okay. The current situation, Kareem, what do you think is different now from the last time Trump announced talks were happening? There's a calculation for either side.
5: So the Islamic Republic is certainly hurting because as a result of this naval blockade, the country is losing approximately $450 million daily. So we don't hear from the plight of 90 million Iranians who are really struggling. But it's a regime which has dug in. It currently controls the streets. And at the moment, they're trying to figure out a mechanism through which they can continue to exert control over the Strait of Hormuz. And the other key thing for President Trump is, can he get Iran to compromise on its nuclear ambitions? And as of now, there are no signs that it's a regime prepared to meaningfully give up its nuclear ambitions.
23: Does this on-again, off-again approach by the president matter to Iran?
5: You know, what it signals, I think, from Washington to Tehran is there is a lack of resolve, there's a lack of strategy, there's an incoherence. And so I think Iran is going to continue to... Iran has been consistent in its ideology of resistance. They want to humiliate Trump internally. They believe this war is very unpopular with the American people. And I think one signpost the regime is waiting on are the midterm elections in the hope that the midterm elections are only going to further weaken President Trump and force him to end this conflict quickly.
23: I was going to ask you about that, whether Iran is looking at the calendar as well. And you seem to think that, yes, they are very much aware of that calendar coming up in November.
5: So going back to Iran's 1979 Islamist revolution and the hostage crisis, which effectively ended the presidential campaign, re-election campaign of Jimmy Carter, Iran's revolutionaries have really sought to manipulate and game U.S. internal politics. And I do think that's a priority here.
23: Quickly, really quick, Israel has not said much about this pending deal Trump speaks of. How important is Israel's support here?
5: Well, I think Israel is dismayed that President Trump's instincts are not to try to end this conflict quickly. But the reality is domestic public opinion is going to be far more important for the president than Israeli point of view.
23: Kareem Sajapour is a senior fellow at the Carnegie Endowment for International Peace. Kareem, thank you very much.
5: Thank you.
6: Prospective homebuyers who'd been waiting for lower mortgage rates will have to keep waiting. Rates just hit their highest level in a year. NPR's Stephen Bissaha reports on why interest costs are up and how that's leaving home buyers and sellers exhausted.
7: For the past 5-ish years, the housing market has been haunted by this phrase.
9: If only I had bought in 2020.
7: Blake Stewart is a spokesperson for Greater Nashville Realtors. Mortgage rates for a 30-year fixed-rate loan in 2020 were incredibly low, like under 3%. But a few years later, they started climbing up fast due to inflation. Stewart himself settled for a townhouse in 2022 and was waiting for rates to come down so he could afford a bigger home with a yard. But since then, rates have been stubbornly high.
9: It's like this seesaw. You see a little bit of improvement, and then it just shoots back up. I have felt so just defeated as the years just tick by.
7: He's not alone here. Lots of homebuyers have been stuck on the sidelines, driven away by high rates that are, once again, rising. Here's NerdWallet's housing expert Kate Woods' reaction as the average hit 6.66%.
10: Oh my goodness, I just looked. We got the rates of the beast. 6.66%.
7: That number is not just biblically ominous. It's up nearly a tenth of a percentage point from a week earlier. A big jump. Wood says that's due in part to the U.S. war with Iran again heating up. And higher oil prices typically make everything cost more.
10: Every single time that we have seen fighting intensify, we've seen essentially investors freaking out about inflation.
7: Investors also freaked out over the recent Federal Reserve's meeting last week that signaled a rate hike could be coming to control inflation. That usually raises mortgage rates. As for homebuyers right now, Nashville broker Steve Jolly says they're getting hit with a double whammy, both high interest rates and high home prices, especially compared to 6 years ago.
11: So for the average home in Nashville, that might mean $1,000 more a month on a payment than they would have. That's a tough pill to swallow right there.
7: Jolly says he's seeing a few more buyers shopping. They're tired of waiting for rates to come down. But for now, the housing market is still haunted by that old phrase, should have bought in 2020. Stephen Misaha, NPR News.
12: I'm Emily Bright with NPR News. Well, here's something to look forward to. The 2028 Summer Olympics will be in L.A., and the Olympic torch will travel through all 50 states. And while the official route has not been set, Minneapolis will be the official host of that Olympic torch relay when it comes to Minnesota. There's a city council meeting this afternoon to consider an agreement with the Los Angeles Organizing Committee, so we'll certainly get more details on that to come. We do have another 2 years until that Olympics.
13: Hi, I'm Neet Kuxal. As news happens, we connect with the people who are closest to the story. We've done it for more than 50 years now. So join me and Chris Howden on As It Happens weeknights at 10 on NPR News.
14: Here's your Twin Cities forecast from NPR News. Sunny and breezy today with highs in the mid-80s. South winds gusting to around 30 miles an hour. Lows in the mid-60s tonight. As a cold front moves across the state, it'll bring a 50-50 chance of thunderstorms after midnight, and then cooler weather after. Highs tomorrow will be in the upper 70s. We'll be around 80 with sunshine on Wednesday.
15: I'm Annie Baxter. I'm part of the team of editors here at NPR News. 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
23: It's Morning Edition from NPR News. Amy Martinez.
24: And I'm Steve Inskeep. Good morning. A court ruling against the Trump administration is clearing the way for many student loan borrowers to get out of debt. The case alleged that almost 500,000 students were victims of fraud. Here's NPR's Corey Turner.
26: The class action suit, originally filed in 2019 against the first Trump administration, centered on a federal rule known as borrower defense. It's supposed to allow borrowers to ask the U.S. Education Department to erase their debts if a college has misled them about things like their job prospects or salary after graduation.
27: When I enrolled, I was told that I would be eligible for licensure in my state. That was not the case.
26: Jessica Fiant earned an undergraduate degree from University of Phoenix, hoping to become a clinical psychologist. Before she took out loans, she says she made sure to ask the enrollment counselor, would her degree be accepted by the graduate programs she was interested in? Would it help her get licensed where she lived in Michigan?
27: And in the end, they kept saying yes, yes, yes, and that was not the case.
26: During Trump's first term, thousands of borrowers who claimed they had been similarly ripped off by predatory schools waited years to have their claims reviewed. So a group called the Project on Predatory Student Lending filed a lawsuit, hoping to force the department to cancel and refund the loans. In 2022, the Biden administration agreed to a settlement, pledging that these borrowers would receive either automatic relief or a timely review of their claims. The current Trump administration has argued they need more time for those reviews, but this latest ruling rejected that argument, saying the government has had plenty of time. Eileen Connor, who heads the project on predatory student lending, says this ruling should pave the way for the remaining borrowers. The government has had plenty of time. Eileen Connor, who heads the project on predatory student lending, says this ruling should pave the way.

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2: Here's your Twin Cities forecast from NPR News. Sunny and breezy today with highs in the mid-80s, south winds gusting to around 30 miles an hour. Lows in the mid-60s tonight. As a cold front moves across the state, it'll bring a 50-50 chance of thunderstorms after midnight, and then cooler weather after. Highs tomorrow will be in the upper 70s. We'll be around 80 with sunshine on Wednesday.
3: I'm Annie Baxter. 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
5: And I'm Emily Brighton for Kathy Werzer on this Monday morning. This is the Minnesota Connection, our top story. The man serving life in federal prison for killing former DFL House Speaker Melissa Hortman and her husband Mark is due in Hennepin County Court this afternoon to make his first appearance on state charges. Matt Sepik has that story.
6: Last month, a judge handed Vance Belter two consecutive life terms plus 40 years under a plea deal that spared the 59-year-old a possible federal death sentence. A year ago, a Hennepin County grand jury added state charges of first-degree murder plus the attempted murder of DFL State Senator John Hoffman, his wife Yvette, their daughter Hope, and DFL State Representative Kristen Bonner. According to court documents, Belter had expressed concern about Republicans losing influence in Minnesota and elsewhere and texted a friend that, quote, Democrats steal enough elections to tip the balance of power. I'm Matt Sepik, Minneapolis.
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5: WWE's SummerSlam brought thousands to downtown Minneapolis. Amit Hassan reports on what the event is doing for the city economically.
8: Off the Rails is a restaurant right across the street from US Bank Stadium, and more than a dozen WWE fans talk and grab a bite to eat ahead of the second night of SummerSlam, while general manager Allie Thompson brings plates to tables.
9: I would say probably at least in the last week, I'm going off of the week, probably at least 10,000 new people.
8: That's how many people Thompson says have wandered into Off the Rails since SummerSlam events kicked off in downtown.
9: They bring in their big belts and they start little chants and just eating and drinking, having a good time.
8: The potential boom for downtown businesses comes after Operation Metro Surge. Some businesses closed when workers and patrons stayed home out of fear. Public officials and business leaders say the surge resulted in nearly $700 million in economic damage for Minneapolis, much of that in the tourism and hospitality industry. John Klinkenberg, the chief operating officer of Minnesota Sports and Events, says SummerSlam may help mitigate some of those losses.
10: It not only brings tourists to the area, it brings new people into Minneapolis and Minnesota and really showcases our state to the country and the world.
8: Klinkenberg says events they've hosted in the past like USA Gymnastics brought in more state tax dollars and local spending. He expects the same from SummerSlam.
10: So it is, you know, building up the community, and it's also showcasing our state.
8: Brought in more state tax dollars and local spending. He expects the same from SummerSlam.
10: So it is, you know, building up the community. And it's also

0: but this weekend it reached almost 250.
1: There's people from all over. I don't even know if it was from the event, but like just yesterday we had a bunch of people come in and tell us that they were from out of state, which was always awesome.
0: Last year's SummerSlam generated over $80 million for New Jersey. Klinkenberg says estimates show Minneapolis could generate over $100 million. I'm Ahmed Hassan.
2: Programming supported by the University of Minnesota. Look for maroon and gold and some friendly mascots at the state fair and various county fairs this summer. Building a greater Minnesota together. Search UMN Fairs.
3: The video game industry makes more money than the movie and music industries combined, and a big change is coming to how people can play games. One of the biggest game makers in the industry is going to stop selling physical versions of games on its platform. Critics of the development are feeling nostalgic about the loss of physical games, but they also say the change will cost gamers more. Harshan Ratanpal talked to some of those gamers in Minnesota and filed this report.
4: Browsing Rock 30 Games in Fargo is a walk through time. Start on the right and you'll see old school games in see-through plastic cases from Sony's 1995 console, the PlayStation, or the PS1. Then the games get more modern. Games for the PS2, 3, and 4 have dedicated shelves representing decades of storytelling and technological breakthroughs. Finally, on the far left are games for the PS5, Sony's most recent console. It's not only the newest shelf here, but it'll also be the last.
5: Sony dropped some news that they are transitioning away from physical media, meaning they will no longer sell you a disc that has a game on it.
4: That's regional manager Matthew Johnson. Sony announced that by 2028, the only way to buy new games for its consoles will be digitally.
5: Once this transition occurs, you know, any new games that come out, they won't ever come into the store. They won't walk through the doors.
4: That's bad news for people who rely on buying cheaper secondhand games or who prefer physical games.
6: It was a gut punch and it felt tragic that this was kind of feeling like the beginning of the end.
4: That's Sam Schaust. He lives in Minneapolis and has over 3,000 games in his collection. For him, owning games is his way of connecting to and providing for other people.
6: It was always this point of like getting out of my shell. And so I wanted to basically get as much as I could, amass a library that all my friends would essentially want to, whether they're over here physically to spend time with me or want to borrow from me like a library system.
4: He says after years of collecting, he's going to start winding down. And for the most part,
6: I don't anticipate I'm going to be buying PlayStation 5 games anymore.
4: Sony didn't respond to NPR's request for comment. In its press release, Sony says it's adapting to consumer trends and preferences. Most new game sales are digital, and Sony can save manufacturing and shipping costs by winding down disc production.
7: There's a very large profit incentive for shutting down resale markets.
4: That's Brandeis University economist Ben Schiller. He says without physical games, there's no secondhand market anymore, and that means gaming might get more expensive. Today, buying a cheap used copy of a game at a store like Rock 30 keeps PlayStation's digital prices in check. But without that option?
7: In my paper, I simulated what would have happened if they had shut down resale. They would have doubled their profits at the expense of consumers.
4: Sony's move is part of a larger discussion about whether you really own a digital piece of media. Today, gamers can buy and sell their physical games, but that doesn't exist in the digital landscape. If you get locked out of your accounts or a license expires, some games are lost forever. PlayStation's move has prompted backlash and boycotts. Ben Hansen is a video game content creator and runs the Minneapolis-based YouTube channel MinMax. He says he's hearing it from his audience.
8: Oh, people are furious. People are rightfully furious. And PlayStation is getting drowned by outrage.
4: He says gamers have already been feeling squeezed with prices climbing higher and higher over the past few years. Back at Rock 30 Games in Fargo, lifelong gamer Josh McKenzie just walked in the door. But he's not here to buy anything. He walked in with games and a console in his hand.
9: I'm here to sell my PS5 for some rent money.
4: McKenzie lost his job a month ago and says gaming is on pause until he's back on his feet. With prices potentially going up, he's not sure when that will be. Harshan Ratanpal, NPR News, Fargo.
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2: Here's your Twin Cities forecast from NPR News. Sunny and breezy today with highs in the mid-80s, south winds gusting to around 30 miles an hour. Lows in the mid-60s tonight. As a cold front moves across the state, it'll bring a 50-50 chance of thunderstorms after midnight, and then cooler weather after. Highs tomorrow will be in the upper 70s. We'll be around 80 with sunshine on Wednesday.
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6: It's Morning Edition from NPR News. I'm A. Martinez.
7: And I'm Steve Inskeep. President Trump is backing away from a promise to help Ukraine build its own air defense missiles. The idea was to let Ukrainians build their own version of the Patriot missile. Ukraine's president says his country needs more defenses now, and as if to emphasize that, Ukraine's capital faced Russian attack over the weekend. NPR's Greg Myrie has more from there. Hi there, Greg.
8: Hi, Steve.
7: What was it like to be in Kyiv over the weekend?
8: Yeah, these airstrikes came in three separate waves early Saturday, just after 1, 2, and 3 a.m. We heard the air sirens followed by loud explosion. Seven parts of the city were hit, nine people killed, more than 30 injured. We went to an apartment building that was hit. The building was charred and pocked with shrapnel, shattered glass everywhere. We spoke with one resident, Ivan Hurinovich, who's 24. So he said there wasn't enough time to reach the shelter. They had to take cover in a bathroom. The apartment windows were blown out. Lots of stuff was broken, but no one in his family was hurt.
7: Well, lucky there. Other people less fortunate, of course. What makes it hard for the Ukrainian missile defenses to keep up?
8: Yeah, so there's a couple reasons here. Russia is now making and firing more ballistic and hypersonic missiles, and Ukraine is rapidly running out of Patriots to intercept them. Now, Saturday's attack was particularly bad. Russia unleashed 27 ballistic missiles, and Ukraine only shot down one. And this is according to the Air Force and President Zelensky. Ukraine was shooting down the majority of the ballistic missiles the past couple years, but now it's having nights like this where almost all Russian missiles are getting through. Zelensky is calling on countries with Patriot missiles to send some to Ukraine. Nearly 20 countries have them. He said they shouldn't be stockpiled for, quote, hypothetical scenarios, but used here and now to contain and stop the Russian war.
7: Of course, the Patriot missile is an American-developed weapon, and Zelensky met President Trump last week. Seemed like a positive meeting for a minute, and then Trump walked some of it back.
8: Yeah, Steve, there's really two separate issues here. One is Ukraine's urgent need for missiles, and publicly at least, no country is pledging a fresh supply. And the U.S. stockpile has shrunk dramatically due to the Iran war. And then the second issue, as you noted, is Trump told Zelensky last month the U.S. would give Ukraine a license to build its own. But Trump has already retreated, saying Friday that he had reservations and hadn't made a final decision. Even if Ukraine does get a license, it would likely take a couple years before it could make its own missiles.
7: All right, we'll keep following that. And also following up on this, there was an explosion at a Moscow restaurant over the weekend. What happened?
8: Yeah, a woman was carrying a homemade bomb, and it exploded at the entrance of a popular Italian restaurant near the city center of Moscow. At least 5 people were killed and more than 20 injured. The restaurant was reserved for the 55th birthday party of a prominent Russian general, and many other top military figures were all also there. The general has been linked to atrocities in Ukraine in 2022, so there's speculation the bombing is linked to the Ukraine war, but nothing official so far.
7: NPR's Greg Meyer is in Kyiv. Greg, thanks as always for your reporting.
8: Sure thing, Steve.
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0: 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Explore

0: example, nobody ate in their automobile. Maybe if you took a long trip, your parents would make sandwiches to bring along, but that would be about it.
1: Brownell is an emeritus professor of psychology at Duke University. He says today, kids' eating patterns look strikingly different. On average, American children snack about 3 times a day. They eat nearly everywhere they go, and most snacks are ultra-processed.
0: So norm after norm after norm has been changed, and it doesn't mean that things have changed in a positive way.
1: These changes, he says, aren't accidental. Earlier this year, Brownell and his colleagues published evidence showing how the ultra-processed food industry intentionally shifted family snacking habits. Ashley Gerhart contributed to the new study. She's a professor of psychology at the University of Michigan. She says big food companies used a series of tactics to turn all contexts in which parents used to say no to snacking, like in the car, into snacking zones.
2: It's not just cake at birthday parties anymore. It's cake for breakfast. It's cake in the car after you went to the gas station. It's 24/7.
1: Companies placed vending machines at parks, pools, schools, gyms. They launched marketing campaigns targeted to kids and designed special packaging so snacks don't spoil and are easy to carry around.
3: That means you can have a purse full of snacks all the time that isn't going to go bad.
1: The result?
3: It's become so normal to just constantly be snacking, snacking, snacking. And certainly it's a huge benefit to the industry.
1: Not necessarily beneficial to children. Gerhart and Brownell say it's time to clarify what constitutes a healthy snack and how many kids actually need. Dr. Tamarin Hannon is a pediatric endocrinologist at the Indiana University School of Medicine. She says the common advice that kids need to snack 2 times a day is outdated. It doesn't account for the rise of ultra-processed snacks.
4: The problem is what we know about child nutrition comes from studies of child feeding of not processed foods. So fruits, vegetables, like the foods that our grandmothers made.
1: So Hannon says parents need to go back to giving kids these nutrient-dense foods.
4: Snacks are really a piece of fruit or a vegetable, maybe with some cheese, a banana with some nuts. I mean, like it's a very small amount of food and it's seated at the table as you would a meal.
1: It's not in the car. If you do give kids a processed snack, avoid ones with added sugar. And avoid ones with high levels of total carbohydrates, such as crackers, pretzels, and puff corn. The University of Michigan's Ashley Gerhart says your body treats the carbs in these foods like it does sugar.
3: The flours and those cereal, starchy, savory puffs, they also like spike your blood sugar too. And so I think it actually sets kids up to be in this kind of craving and crashing cycle as well.
1: She says, simply stop carrying these high-carb foods with you, and kids will stop associating snacks with your purse. Gerhart says then your kids might do something surprising. Eat more nutritious foods at meals. For NPR News, I'm Maiklene Duclef.
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9: One of the beloved Gopher mascots, Fairchild, is turning 60 this year and will be celebrating his birthday at the State Fair daily at the Visitors Plaza. Meanwhile, Minnesota Farm Fest kicks off tomorrow in southern Minnesota in Redwood County. Usually draws about 25,000 people from across the upper Midwest. Vendors show off their latest ag equipment. And because of its annual timing right before the primaries, it's a time

0: Politicians court the ag vote, which they are doing this year in a year of drought, high costs, and uncertain markets.
1: Live from NPR News in Washington, I'm Dave Mattingly. Acting Attorney General Todd Blanche has issued an order terminating President Trump's $1.8 billion anti-weaponization fund. Two Republican senators opposed to the fund threatened to block Blanche's nomination to become AG. The Senate Judiciary Committee is scheduled to vote on Blanche tomorrow. More triple-digit heat is expected today in the southwestern U.S. Extreme heat warnings are in effect in areas of Southern California, Arizona, Utah, and Nevada. Afternoon highs in Phoenix yesterday hit a record of 115 degrees, as Catherine Davis-Young with member station KJZZ reports.
2: At the First United Church of Christ in downtown Phoenix, cooling center staffers say lately there have been lines at the door before they even open in the mornings. Jonathan Nelson is one of the regulars.
3: Coming every day because the heat's really, really bad. I've been in the hospital because of the heat. I've been in kidney failure because of the heat.
2: Nelson has been homeless in Phoenix for 15 years, but he says this has been his hardest summer yet. If not for this site, he says he might not survive.
3: I'd probably be dead. Honestly, I'd probably be dead because of the heat.
2: Maricopa County confirmed over 1,600 heat-related deaths in the past 3 years. Nearly half of those were among people experiencing homelessness. For NPR News, I'm Catherine Davis-Young in Phoenix.
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4: For NPR News, in the Twin Cities, I'm Phineas Pope. A new state law increasing funding for investigations of non-fatal shootings went into effect over the weekend. The goal is to improve clearance rates and to reduce violent crime. David Zimmer, a policy fellow at the conservative think tank Center of the American Experiment, said if more non-fatal investigations are solved, people will believe the justice system is working. He said it could deter people from resorting to crime.
5: And as a conservative, that's kind of very important to me, to make sure that our criminal justice system is a consequential one.
4: The bill was inspired by a successful initiative in Ramsey County. The county created a special unit to investigate non-fatal shootings and more than doubled its investigation clearance rate. Minnesotans now must be at least 21 years old to buy kratom, Nicole Kai reports.
6: The legislature raised the legal age to purchase kratom from 18 this session. The plant-based product is billed as an energy booster and often sold in forms like gummies, capsules, and drinks. But health officials warn some highly concentrated products can pose serious risks. Ryan Fuchs of the Minnesota Regional Poison Center says calls about kratom exposures more than doubled from 2024 to 2025. So far, calls this year are on pace to surpass last year's total.
7: Because these products are very risky, highly concentrated, that they're generally underregulated and exist sort of in this legal gray zone, that it's best to avoid these products. If they are purchased and in the home, they should be kept away from children and pets.
6: He says Minnesota's new law will help restrict access to vulnerable youth who may not be aware of the risks of kratom. I'm Nicole Kai.
4: 80 workers are to be laid off as Pearson's Candy Company closes its St. Paul facility in September. The company is famous for its salted nut rolls and nut goodies. Scott Keeland was the director of maintenance for Pearson's in 2018. He said back-to-back buyouts from private equity firms prevented the company from making the improvements it needed to stay afloat.
8: I mean, it really needed a turnaround. I mean, they needed to invest some money. At that point, the ownership team wasn't really interested in investing. In fact, they wanted to divest.
4: Pearson's owner since 2022, Promise Confections, said it's looking to move its brands to a, quote, strategic partner. In Grand Marais right now, 60 degrees. It's NPR News.
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11: And I'm A. Martinez in Culver City, California. Three fires are closing in on Spokane, Washington, forcing thousands to evacuate. U.S. Senator Maria Cantwell called the damage historic. Here's Northwest Public Broadcasting's Anna King.
12: Heading into the weekend, the National Weather Service warned that fire conditions were going to be some of the most dangerous the state had ever seen. Saturday night, three massive fires burned into Spokane. By Sunday night, the fires had burned more than 7,000 acres, and around 60,000 people had to flee their homes under evacuation orders. Hedges were singed, trees turned to skeletons, and just brick chimneys, concrete birdbaths, and ashes is all that's left of homes in many neighborhoods. Alicia Davidson and her husband's home was destroyed. Davidson is pregnant and was dreaming of growing her family there.
13: Just to have everything gone and to know that, like, shoot, like, we have to completely start over. We have nothing. You know, like, all the things that could have been in the home that we were building and growing in, like, just, like, sucks.
12: Among the things she lost, her wedding dress, her family jewelry, her 20 pet fish. The cause of the fires is unknown, but high winds and hot, dry air fanned the flames. Officials say more than 600 structures burned, and it'll take days before they can get the full picture. Hundreds of people, including many elderly, are staying at the Red Cross shelter in downtown Spokane. People were being given sack lunches by Red Cross volunteers. Nursing staff helped people change their clothes behind blankets. Some elders needed oxygen masks. People were talking in low voices, tired from not sleeping well in a crowded convention center. Washington Governor Bob Ferguson said in a press conference that the state is working with the Federal Emergency Management Agency to get disaster assistance.
14: There are just so many Washingtonians who have literally lost everything in a very, very short period of time. Just in a matter of hours, their lives changed in deeply dramatic and fundamental ways.
12: Firefighters from out of state and local agencies had been working for more than 24 hours straight. One crew just sat exhausted on a curbside covered in soot, making sure no new fires started. For NPR News, I'm Anna King in Spokane.
10: The mayor of Spokane joins us now. Lisa Brown is on the line. Mayor, thanks for joining us at a very busy time.
15: Thank you, Steve.
10: For people who have not been to Spokane, would you just describe the landscape in and around your city and what makes it vulnerable?
15: Spokane is so beautiful. We have a river and waterfalls that go right through the middle of the city, right outside my back door, and we're surrounded by forests and lakes. We have known for years of the dangers of the changing climate and have been working to reduce the risk, but this was an unprecedented situation and it's not over yet.
10: A lot of areas, of course, are known as the wildland urban interface, neighborhoods, so to speak, but almost in the woods. Are there many areas of Spokane that would meet that definition?
15: Truly, many of our neighborhoods meet that definition. And we are in a county of over 500,000 people, but I would say nearly half are in neighborhoods that are at risk if not evacuated.
10: I'm thinking you cannot then focus everywhere at once that you might worry about. How are you deciding which neighborhoods to prioritize?
15: Well, the incident command is looking at the whole area and fire risk, and they designate the evacuation levels. What happened in this case was a very large geography designated level 3, which means get out now, all at the same time. Fortunately, most people complied with that, and they are the ones that are evacuated right now.
10: Do you have places to put everyone?
15: For the time being, we have both our downtown convention center and we have backup centers. People are not completely surprised. We have had fires before, just not of this magnitude. So there is a massive relief effort already underway. But I'm sorry to report that the winds have shifted and the fires are not contained at this point.
10: You mentioned climate change there at the beginning. Can you give me a little perspective on that? How different is the environment where you are than it might have been 20 years ago or 50 years ago?
15: Well, it's funny you should mention that. I did not grow up here. I moved here in my 20s. And so I can distinctly remember how much it has changed in that we now even know that there is an annual fire risk. And that was not the case when I first moved to the city.
10: When you say annual, you mean annual as opposed to there being a fire season. It's basically a year-round fire season.
15: Yes, and formerly when I worked at the Department of Commerce, we worked to secure air assets nearby because air assets are really important in fighting fires, and I was happy to have them nearby, and we needed them. And as that company said, there's no such thing as fire season anymore. It is fire season somewhere on the planet all year round.
10: I'm imagining you are talking to residents who are directly affected by this. What kinds of stories are you hearing?
15: I was at the convention center yesterday morning and saw a mother and her son. The son waved me down saying, oh, I wanted to take your economics class when you taught at Eastern Washington University. Huh. And the mother said, I've always wanted to meet you. I wasn't going to evacuate, but law enforcement knocked on her door and convinced her. She came with her four cats. Like, everyone's story is unique. Our pets are really important to us, so they're welcome at the shelter. It's really devastating that so many people are living with uncertainty now. Others have seen footage and know that everything is lost.
10: I just want to mention one other thing. I've been looking up the weather forecast for Spokane while we're talking, and I'm sorry to say I don't see any rain in the forecast.
15: No, unfortunately, we had a bit of a cool spell, but it's heating up again and the winds are volatile. So we're encouraging everyone to stay vigilant and keep track of the evacuation levels and to check in on their friends and family.
10: What, if anything, do you need from your fellow Americans who might be listening here?
15: We welcome any and all support. I would encourage people to utilize official websites like the City of Spokane website and our Spokane County Emergency website. And we definitely will need help for years to come in terms of the recovery, which has already begun, but particularly with respect to housing people and basic living supplies while they are unhoused.
10: No, you're reminding me of the California wildfires where a lot of people have still not been able to rebuild. Mayor Brown, thanks so much. Really appreciate it.
15: Thank you, Steve.
10: Lisa Brown, Mayor of Spokane, Washington.
0: And we will focus on wildfires and forest health in the Boundary Waters coming up in about 2 minutes here on NPR News. Looking at our air quality, it is good to moderate across the state.
16: I'm Annie Baxter. I'm part of the team of editors here at NPR News. I work with reporters all over the state in cities like Rochester, Moorhead, and Duluth. My work is made possible by the members of Minnesota Public Radio. Thank you.
0: Here's your Twin Cities forecast from NPR News. Sunny and breezy today with highs in the mid-80s. South winds gusting to around 30 miles an hour. Lows in the mid-60s tonight. As a cold front moves across the state, it'll bring a 50-50 chance of thunderstorms after midnight, and then cooler weather after. Highs tomorrow will be in the upper 70s. We'll be around 80 with sunshine on Wednesday.
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0: It's Morning Edition. I'm Emily Bright with NPR News. Firefighting crews continued to make progress over the weekend toward containing wildfires in northern Minnesota, but those fires are still burning in parts of the Boundary Waters. They've charred tens of thousands of acres. Recent reporting by the Washington Post found that the Trump administration's DOGE effort last year delayed a $10 million grant that was supposed to help thin out dead trees in the Superior National Forest as a way to reduce the fire risk. That work never got started, and some of those areas have burned in this summer's fires. Here to tell us more is Washington Post reporter Brianna Sachs. Thanks for joining us, Brianna.
18: Yeah, thanks for having me.
0: So tell me more about the program that was held up by last year's DOGE cuts. What was it for specifically?
18: Sure. So it was part of a $100 million grant initiative by the Biden administration to tackle the nation's wildfire crisis. And from what I was told, it targeted areas such as Minnesota that don't usually get a lot of funding for wildfire mitigation and resilience because the West, where I live in California, gets a lot of attention. So, and these grants are usually really hard to get, especially for smaller, more rural communities. And so what I was told by people who applied for the grant is that they were able to get this money easier than they had in the past and go through the environmental protection review. And they were shovel ready, I think, at the end of 2024, beginning of 2025, when DOGE came in.
0: Did DOGE give any reason for delaying that funding?
18: I mean, I didn't get to talk to DOGE, but as we know, they came in kind of with this wrecking ball style policy to pause a lot of grants and spending and projects from the Biden administration to review them for diversity, equity, and inclusion initiatives, as well as climate. And so I believe I had a source at the Forest Service say that DOGE held up quite a lot of their spending and grants for things such as thinning and wildfire mitigation and forest health.
0: Well, what did you hear from local officials in Northeast Minnesota about the effects of that delay or how that might have had an effect on this summer's wildfires and their efforts to control them?
18: Sure. So I spoke to two local officials, and the $10 million was for two projects in the Superior National Forest for two different districts, and it was going to clear out about 4,000 acres of dead fuel that had accumulated, you know, layers and layers over years and sometimes decades, as well as building fire breaks. And one of the officials said that they went to D.C. and met with the Forest Service a few times, as well as some other local officials, to try and just get this money moving. And eventually it did. But when they got the money back online, there were these new parameters for the grant that they had to make it more friendly to the timber industry, because a lot of the times that they get reimbursements and the timber sales go to this work. So they had to redo quite a lot of the project to incorporate more timber sales, and that slowed them down a bit further.
0: And just last few seconds, have you heard any response from the Forest Service or the Trump administration?
18: I have not, no.
0: Well, thank you for your reporting.
18: Yeah, thanks for having me.
0: Washington Post reporter Brianna Sachs.
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0: Well, let's check in now with meteorologist Sven Sundgaard. What's the forecast for today?
20: Well, we've got sunshine and steamy weather in the south, but northwestern Minnesota, it's raining pretty good. And it's good because that northwest part of the state was missed by the Friday rains that we saw. And it's adding up a bit here, about an inch plus around Grigla in northwestern Minnesota. A lot of places coming in at anywhere from a half inch to an inch. So some good rains up there. And it's worth noting that most of that northwestern part of the state, except for much of Kitson County, is in moderate drought too. So it's a good thing they're getting that rain. This morning activity up there will kind of fizzle out, but this is the focus point for activity today because that is out ahead of a cool front that's advancing across North Dakota, northwestern Minnesota. We'll sweep across the state tonight and produce probably some more storms later in the day. Ahead of it, it's going to get pretty steamy here in central and southern Minnesota. Not quite 90 degrees, but mid to upper 80s, dew points close to 70. So definitely a little more uncomfortable probably than what we had Saturday and Sunday. But it's not going to last too long here. Behind that front, things will be better. But slight risk, level 2 out of 5 this evening for northwestern and north central Minnesota. To Fergus Falls, to Fargo, Detroit Lakes, Bemidji, Hibbing, International Falls. Those storms initially could be some strong ones there, but as those drift south and east overnight, becoming later in the night and a less conducive atmosphere here in southern Minnesota, we're going to see those storms kind of break up. That also means less rainfall for us in central and southern Minnesota too, but whatever holds together, might see some storms moving to the metro between about 3 and 7 a.m. early tomorrow with some lingering showers in the morning, but should clear out pretty quick tomorrow.
0: And what kind of temperatures will they leave in their wake?
20: Nice, comfortable conditions again. Upper 70s to right around 80 Tuesday, Wednesday, Thursday. Dew points will dip again pretty quickly. I think by Tuesday afternoon, dew points will be back in the 50s, which is what we had yesterday. Very comfortable conditions. And that'll last through Thursday before things start to tick back upward. I think it's going to get pretty muggy again by Friday in the weekend. Dew points at least back in the 60s, maybe near 70. Temperatures again, probably back in the mid to upper 80s, probably just shy of 90. But that combo of increased moisture again and kind of a zonal flow west to east flow is going to bring in several different disturbances. First one probably affects northern Minnesota Thursday, and then maybe a statewide chance Saturday night, but it's still several days away. Overall, you're going to have to keep watering your garden, I think, around here.
0: Thank you, Sven.
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11: This is Morning Edition from NPR News. I'm Amy Martinez.
10: I'm Steve Inskeep.
3: And I'm Michelle Martin. Good morning. A deeply unpopular Republican president, a war against Iran that has little support and no end in sight, high gas prices. Many factors in the current climate should be favorable to Democrats, but instead, the Democratic Party is left with much hand-wringing ahead of November's midterm elections and growing calls for the party's executive leader to step down. One of the people voicing those calls is David Hogg, who joins us now. He is a gun violence prevention advocate who was previously a vice chair of the Democratic National Committee. Now he runs a group to elect young progressive leaders to state legislatures. David Hogg, good morning. Thanks so much for joining us.
21: Thank you so much.
3: So the midterms are just over 3 months away. How do you assess the Democratic Party's chances of taking control of either or both houses of Congress?
21: I mean, they're certainly not as high after the Republican redistricting efforts across the country, but we're also seeing voters revolt against that because they're, especially across the South, they're sick and tired of having their politicians draw them out of power. And I think what's interesting is that while the party's approval overall is terrible, in fact, it's just as low, if not lower, than Donald Trump's, even though people may not like the Democratic brand, they do like a lot of the elected officials, a lot of the candidates that are running right now. And that gives me some sense of hope.
3: The Democratic Party as an entity is not viewed favorably by the public at large. Why is that?
21: Well, I think that there's a broader overall trend of institutions losing trust. Obviously, that doesn't help. And naturally, when you tell people not to believe what they're seeing or what they're feeling with the economy or the president or something like that was happening and is happening in Gaza, you're going to lose them if you tell voters not to believe their eyeballs or their wallets. And I think that the establishment of the Democratic Party is going out there trying to offer voters basically a different shade of lipstick that they're putting on the pig and expecting voters to somehow buy that when the reality is they're sick and tired of that. They want fighters.
3: You have publicly called for the current chair of the Democratic National Committee, Ken Martin, to step down. What causes you to say that he needs to step aside?
21: When Ken Martin was running to be chair of the DNC, one of his main promises was him saying, I'm going to go out and I'm going to show everybody what caused us to lose this election and what we're going to do differently next time. Great idea. That can actually shore up some amount of support in the institution and hold itself accountable after we lost for a second time to Donald Trump. When it is time for it to come out, he says, actually, I don't want to release it. And it's only after an enormous amount of public pressure that he does release it, only for it to not talk about Gaza, not talk about inflation, not talk about the president's age, and not even include a conclusion in his own report that he commissioned. We should hold our chair of the lead opposition party to Donald Trump to a standard at least as high as we would hold a middle schooler, need to include that. And that's just the beginning of it. We've also had to put the building up as collateral after 18 months of lackluster fundraising, and they are now $2 million in debt. People want new leadership, and they feel like they're not being properly represented.
3: A lot of the so-called establishment Democrats blame factions like yours for the reason that the DNC is doing so poorly when fundraising. I mean, they blame the Democratic Socialists. They bring the so-called progressive wing. What would you say to that?
21: I find it quite rich for the establishment of the party to be blaming progressives after they lost for a second time to Donald Trump. I don't think there's enough talked about when it comes to somebody like Mike Donilon, for example, who got paid $4 million to lose the election and was also promised another $4 million bonus if they won. That's crazy. And I think part of the reason why we are in this position is because there are hundreds of millions, frankly, billions of dollars in incentives to keep everything as similar as possible within the Democratic Party infrastructure right now, even if it means that we continue to lose and we continue to not be in a fighting position as an opposition party.
3: The longtime Democratic consultant, elder of the party, James Carville, called the DNC dysfunctional in a video he posted this week.
22: If David Hogg wants to take it over, I stop and you go ahead, man. I don't really care.
3: So are you ready to do that?
21: No. You know, James Carville and I disagree on many things, including the idea that I should be chair of the DNC.
3: Well, he has previously had less flattering comments. He's called you, quote, a contemptible little twerp.
21: Right.
3: But whether people agree with the direction you're taking or not, you are doing the work. Why wouldn't you run to take it over?
21: Because I think what I'm doing is far more impactful outside of the DNC right now than I could be inside. And also, let's remember, I did try to change it from the inside and we saw what happened. It's pretty clear that the members of the DNC are more addicted to keeping everything the same instead of actually changing it and getting us into winning and fighting shape. In case it isn't clear, it's not going to come from within. It's going to come from our candidates. It's going to come from embracing new ideas, bringing in new people, and not just offering people the same messengers with the same milquetoast message where it doesn't even sound like a lot of these moderates believe what they're even saying because they're constantly repositioning themselves of whatever the ideological geographical center, if you will, is of the political spectrum, which is always a moving target. I think the best way for us to help win back the American people is offer them a genuine opposition party that is not controlled and owned by the same corporations and special interests that are buying off Donald Trump right now.
3: So tell me, what is your vision for the party?
21: My vision for the party is one where we stop being a geriatric party. And what I want us to have in our party is one where, of course, we have some older people and certainly more younger people, but a more representative balance of the population and one that is more representative of our base.
3: You've focused your attention on bringing younger people into politics. But I am curious, like, why it is that age is not the relevant factor with Bernie Sanders. And I'm just curious, like, why you think that is.
21: Because I think it, although I, of course, support bringing more young people into power, I don't want just younger versions of the same people that are in power right now. That'd be pretty dumb and actually make a lot of our problems that we have significantly worse. And I think with Bernie Sanders, what we see is somebody who may be older, but has ideas that resonate with young people. And that's part of what I'm talking about when I talk about building kind of an intergenerational coalition within the party that has more young people. He's going out there and leading by example. I remember being 16 years old in what for a long time was a swing state in Broward County, Florida. And I remember when I was asked if I wanted to be a Democrat or Republican when I was getting my driver's license. And initially I said neither, because I feel like both sides of the political aisle are owned by the same corporate special interests that brought our country to this place, even if I may ideologically align myself more with Democrats. But I don't think that we should have people that are constantly voting for Democrats because they're just like God. At least they're not Republicans.
3: That is David Hogg. He is a longtime gun safety advocate, and he is now the co-founder and president of Leaders We Deserve. David Hogg, thanks so much for talking to us.
21: Thank you.
1: And a note that we reached out to the Democratic National Committee, which has not responded to our request for comment.
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0: Who knew a 175-year-old could be so popular? We have 4 shout-outs for Eloise Butler. Jennifer from Golden Valley says it is the 175th anniversary of Eloise Butler's birth. She was a Minneapolis high school botany teacher who helped found the Wildflower Garden in Worth Park in 1907. She worked there for 30 years, and now we have over 60,000 visitors annually to see the Minnesota native plants in the garden. Jim from Minneapolis calls Eloise Butler a trailblazing naturalist whose Wildflower Garden in Minneapolis continues to provide joyful encounters with Minnesota's native plants and birds today. Mary from Minneapolis and Joelle from Garden Valley also sent their congratulations in celebration. And Jack from Duluth wants everyone to know, I miss you, Trina, love of my life, as we celebrate our 57th anniversary today while I'm on a fishing trip in Canada. So sorry, fishing buddies, scheduled it this week. We'll make it up.
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0: Here's your Twin Cities forecast from NPR News. Sunny and breezy today with highs in the mid-80s. South winds gusting to around 30 miles an hour.
4: Lows in the mid-60s tonight. As a cold front moves across the state, it'll bring a 50-50 chance of thunderstorms after midnight, and then cooler weather after. Highs tomorrow will be in the upper 70s. We'll be around 80 with sunshine on Wednesday.
5: I'm Angela Davis. If you miss me at 9 a.m., you can listen anytime by subscribing to the NPR News with Angela Davis podcast. Stay informed, intrigued, and delighted with me wherever you get your podcasts.
0: Angela Davis, good morning. What's on the show?
5: Hey, Emily. Good morning, everybody. On Mondays, I like to talk about money. And today, we're talking about paying back the money that was borrowed to cover the cost of college. Now, if you have student loans, keeping up with the rules has not been easy. Over the past few years, borrowers have navigated payment pauses, loan forgiveness efforts, court challenges, and the return of monthly payments. Now, another major change has arrived. As of July 1st, a new federal law overhauls parts of the student loan systems. So new repayment plans are replacing old ones. Borrowing rules are changing for future students, and millions of borrowers are trying to understand what all of this means for their monthly payments. So we're going to talk about all of that coming up in a few minutes. My guest and I will discuss what has actually changed and who needs to take action now and who doesn't. And if you're planning to borrow for college in the future, you will get some advice on making some good decisions. I want to hear from you. You can call in. We'll start after the news.
0: Live from NPR News in New York City, I'm Duahli Saikautau. President Trump backed out of threats to unleash another round of heavy strikes on Iran over the weekend. On Wednesday, he said the U.S. would be, quote, hitting them very hard, but by Saturday night, he called the strikes off. NPR's Hadil Al-Shalchi reports.
6: Speaking to reporters on Sunday, President Trump said Gulf leaders, including Saudi Arabia's Crown Prince Mohammed bin Salman, convinced him to call off strikes against Iran over the weekend.
7: But when the allies asked to call it off, you got to sort of say, well, let's see. And the reason they asked is I think there's a deal.
6: He said that the, quote, perimeters of a deal were reached, but no details were provided. Iran's foreign minister said he had conducted a number of calls with mediator Pakistan and Turkey and Saudi Arabia. Oil prices dropped yesterday after Trump's announcement that he'd hold off on those strikes. Hadil Al-Shalchi, NPR News, Istanbul.
0: Iranian state media says Tehran is not currently negotiating with the United States. Stocks opened higher after President Trump halted a promised attack on Iran. NPR's Scott Horsley reports the Dow Jones Industrial Average jumped about 600 points in early trading.
8: Oil prices fell on hopes that an escalation of fighting in and around the Strait of Hormuz might be avoided. Retail gasoline prices showed little change overnight. AAA says the average price of regular gas is about $4.09 a gallon. That's down slightly from a week ago, but about 27 cents a gallon higher than this time last month. The U.S. and Japan say they're working together to rebalance exchange rates between the dollar and the yen. The move comes after the yen fell to a 40-year low against the greenback, making U.S. exports more expensive in Japan. Canadian airline WestJet has reached a tentative deal with flight attendants after a day-old strike forced the cancellation of hundreds of flights. Scott Horsley, NPR News, Washington.
0: In Michigan, voters will soon choose between four-term Congresswoman Haley Stevens, a moderate, and Dr. Abdul Al-Sayed, a progressive candidate and former public health official. NPR's Tamara Keith reports on the closely watched Democratic race in the Purple State.
25: It's a true swing state, and Democrats really need to hang on to that seat, currently held by a retiring Democrat, if they want a chance of gaining control of the Senate. The primary matchup really reflects something Democrats have been wrestling with at least since 2016. Who can win, a populist progressive or a moderate favored by the Democratic establishment?
0: Established Democrats say for swing voters, nominating Al-Sayed is too much of a risk because some of the positions that he's taken could be painted as extreme. But those in the insurgent wing of the party say playing it safe is the real electability problem. 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
13: For NPR News, in the Twin Cities, I'm Phineas Pope. Strong storms have been rolling through parts of the Red River Valley and northwestern Minnesota this morning. The National Weather Service received reports of hailstones the size of ping pong balls near Argyle and Grigla between 5 and 5:30. There have not been any reports of damaging winds or widespread power outages. More storms are possible this afternoon and this evening. There is a slight risk for severe weather, level 2 out of 5, from west central through north central Minnesota. That includes Fergus Falls, Bemidji, and International Falls. A new law went into effect over the weekend that bans cryptocurrency kiosks in Minnesota. The ATM-like machines convert cash into cryptocurrency. Sarah Payne is with the State Commerce Department. She says the new law will help protect Minnesotans from scammers.
14: Scammers have identified crypto kiosks as a preferred payment method because the transactions are so fast, irreversible, and largely anonymous, which is why the state took action to ban them here in Minnesota.
13: The FBI says Americans lost more than $388 million to these scams in 2025. Any existing kiosks must be shut off. Retailers must remove them from stores by the end of this year. As wildfire conditions improve in northeastern Minnesota, two area summer camps have reopened, and tomorrow an art center plans to follow suit. Matthew Holding Eagle III reports.
15: The YMCA's Camp Wijewagen reopened Friday, and its first order of business was to hold a closing ceremony for young people who spent nearly 40 days traveling the Arctic Circle. Today, it plans to resume regular programming. Farther to the southwest, Camp the Nord began welcoming campers back yesterday. Organizers there announced through a Facebook post that they continue to monitor wildfire activity and changing conditions. If all goes to plan, the Tofty Lake Center will resume holding its yoga and mindfulness classes tomorrow. All three organizations were evacuated in mid-July because of encroaching wildfires. I'm Matthew Holding Eagle III.
13: In sports, the St. Paul Saints beat Omaha yesterday 4-2. The Saints take on Louisville for 6 games starting tomorrow at home. It's NPR.
5: Good morning. I'm Angela Davis, and you're listening to NPR News. So glad you could be with us today. Do you still owe money on your college loans? More than 43 million Americans have federal student loans, and for many of them, those monthly payments influence everything from when they're going to buy a home to saving for retirement. But over the last few years, those borrowers have had to navigate a lot of uncertainty and change. Let's roll this back. Now, in 2020, student loan payments were paused for more than 3 years during the COVID-19 pandemic. Then the Biden administration introduced the SAVE repayment plan, lowering monthly payments for millions of people. And after recent legal battles stopped the programs, many of those borrowers are now being moved into different payment plans. Now, the Trump administration is implementing major changes to the federal student loan system following the Big Beautiful Bill Act being passed last year. And as of July 1st, these new rules are in effect and will change how people will be paying back their loans and how future students will borrow for college. For some, these changes could mean choosing a new payment plan. For others, they could mean higher monthly payments and fewer repayment options. And at the same time, people are behind on their loans and more borrowers are falling into default as monthly student loan payments start up again. I know, it's a whole lot. So this hour, we're going to talk about what has changed and which borrowers are affected right now and which changes apply only to future students. As I talk with my guests, I want to hear from you, too. I want you to call in. How have the changes to college loans affected you? Are your monthly payments changing? Are you trying to figure out your repayment options? And if you're planning to borrow for college, how are these new rules affecting your plans? Here are the numbers you can call, 651-227-6000, or call us at 800-242-2800. 28. First, it's Monday, and as we start the week, I often like to talk with my colleague, Chris Farrell, about the latest developments with the economy. Chris is here with us, our senior economics contributor for NPR News and Marketplace. Good morning, Chris.
16: Good morning.
5: Hi, so much going on. I try to sort of hide from the news over the weekend, a full confession. But I do want to start with the Federal Reserve, because I know that the Fed's leaders, they met last week to try to decide on monetary policy. And the decision I have in my notes is that was to keep the central bank's benchmark interest rate unchanged.
9: That's right.
5: But three voting members at the Fed dissented, including Neel Kashkari, head of the Federal Reserve Bank of Minneapolis. Why the dissent and how significant is it?
9: You know, I think it was very significant. And Kashkari issued a statement. You can go to the Federal Reserve Bank of Minneapolis website and you can read it. And he wanted to raise the target range, not to keep it unchanged, but to raise it by a quarter point. And he's raised the prospect that maybe we have to have more than one increase in the benchmark interest rate, the Fed funds rate. And the reason is he's worried about the longer term implications of stubbornly high inflation rates. And Kashkari notes that inflation has been elevated relative to the Fed's 2% target range. That's what they're aiming for the past 5 years. And look, there are good reasons why. We've had COVID with all the supply chain disruptions, the war in Ukraine, the trade war, the Iran conflict, and the massive investment that's going on in data centers and the other parts of the AI infrastructure. So there are reasons for it. But his worry, and the worry I think of more and more people, is that consumers are going to start expecting higher prices. Businesses are going to start expecting that they're going to be able to charge higher prices. So he wanted the Fed to lean against that risk. And I think he's, reading his statement, I thought his worries about inflation were persuasive.
5: So the majority of the Fed voting members, they landed on staying the course, at least for now. So how did investors react to that decision?
9: Well, the do-nothing approach, that was widely expected. That's what so the market's reaction was muted. That said, you should read some of the financial commentary that came after this decision. And a major reason for the skepticism.
5: You went to the comments?
9: And, Fed Chair Kevin Warsh, he had his press conference following the conference. And in essence, there's no other way to say it. It bombed with investors. He did say, okay, the Fed remains committed to this 2% inflation target, but he couldn't explain why the Fed didn't do what Kashkari voted for, what Kashkari had recommended in terms of raising the benchmark interest rate. And so, he just kind of just wasn't persuasive. And you can't make too much out of one press conference, but the 30-year Treasury yield rose to its highest level since the global financial crisis. So inflation isn't out of control, but there are upward price pressures, as we know, with the war with Iran, with Trump's newest round of tariffs. And by the way, this is just a total aside, but I thought you'd be interested in this. I learned from economist Dean Baker that homeowners insurance is not in the consumer price index, but the average cost of a policy is up 110% over the past decade, and homeowners insurance is a major expense for homeowners. So when homeowners are saying, hey, it's more expensive to own this home, they're right.
5: Did you say the average policy is up 110%
9: over
5: the
9: past
5: decade? My goodness. Well, economic growth for the second quarter is less than expected. How worried are economists that the economy is slowing down?
9: The number came in at 1.5%, and that was definitely less than expected. But at the moment, not too concerned. The headline number, weak. But when you break down the number, there was a lot of positive trends in the report. Consumer spending, it stayed strong. And consumers spent in the second quarter at a much higher rate than they did in the first 3 months of the year. But here's the thing about that consumer spending. It's driven by the top 20% of the population. It's kind of like a wealth effect.
5: People with money
9: are spending. So they're benefiting from higher home prices. They're benefiting from a higher stock market. But business investment was also strong. And this is all the AI that we're talking about all the time. And the chief economist at Stripe, he's estimated that gross computer spending accounted for more than half of the inflation-adjusted growth in the economy. And we're going to get, by the way, Angela, a bunch of job-related economic news this week, ending on Friday, where we get the employment number. And then we also get some big earnings reports, including Elon Musk's SpaceX.
5: And what is gross computer spending?
9: So it includes capital expenditures on computers and the data center construction.
5: Okay. And taking a step back from the economy, the unemployment rate is relatively low, yet the economy seems fragile. So what does that mean?
9: Yeah, I think there are good reasons. Part of it is the uncertainty with the war, the conflict with Iran. It's on, it's off, it's on. Are we entering into a quagmire? The closing of the straits has implications not just for oil and gas prices, but also for things like fertilizer and aluminum. And then we have these tariffs. And President Trump, we thought with the Supreme Court ruling, maybe tariffs might not be such a big deal. But now we've hit Canada with 50% tariffs, tariffs of 25% on Brazil, 200% on generic drugs, tariffs of 10% to 12.5% across as many as 60 trading partners. Now, who knows which one of these are going to go through, which one of these are going to be rescinded, but all that uncertainty. And then there's a growing nervousness about all this AI infrastructure investment. And the concern now is there's so much debt, there's so much money being borrowed in the construction that people are just worried that, hey, when the slowdown comes, which it will at some point, how vulnerable are we to debt gone bad?
5: I noticed over the weekend, gas prices have crept up again, over $4 a gallon across the Twin Cities. I noticed, I think, $4.19 a gallon for regular unleaded in my neighborhood. What's up with that?
9: So this is the war with Iran and obviously with disruptions in the Strait of Hormuz. And also, Ukraine has been very successfully attacking Russia's refineries. So you just kind of look at the oil market. Higher prices. Yes, they're down a little bit today because we started renegotiations with Iran, but nonetheless, it's filtering through to the consumer and higher gas prices.
5: Our topic for today involves some new rules with student loans, these college loans that people are paying back. Do economists expect, this to have a big impact, these new rules?
9: It's going to have a big impact on families. It's going to have a big impact on students, the overall economic impact. And remember how huge our economy is. It's going to be relatively modest. There was a much larger shock that came from student loan repayments starting in 2023, 2025, because you were going from not having to make any payments to having to make payments. And you could see in a lot of the consumer spending numbers, you could actually see the impact of having to pay these student loans again. So this is more going to affect people's cash flow, kind of a fine-tuning. It's not a big shock to the economy.
5: All right. Well, Chris, stay with us for the rest of the hour. We are going to focus on how student loan rules recently changed and how borrowers are feeling the effects. We're going to break down the latest federal changes to repaying college loans and look at how people can make some good decisions on what to do. But I want to bring in another guest. Shannon Doyle is here. Shannon is a certified financial counselor and program director of partnerships and education with Lutheran Social Services of Minnesota. Hi, Shannon. Thanks for coming in.
11: Good morning, Angela. Happy to be here.
5: Hi. And as we talk, a reminder, you can call in with your questions or your personal stories. 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Have the changes to federal loans affected you? Are your monthly payments changing? 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Shannon, I just have a question. In talking to some of my friends over the weekend, I was talking to them about today's topic, and some of them said to me, well, Angela, when people take out loans, don't they expect to pay them back? What have you seen about, like, how do we end up in a situation where folks are just overwhelmed by these college loans? Like, what is leading to it?
11: I think that there are many different answers to that question. But I think when you're young and you're going to school, you're not really paying 100% attention to the loans adding up. You know, a lot of people don't understand that each quarter or each semester that a loan is disbursed, that's a new loan. So, and they start accruing interest right away. And unless you're really intentionally looking at those loans, they add up over those 4 years of being in school.
5: So a lot of people in the moment don't fully understand what will be required of them once they graduate.
11: Yeah, and I think, you know, we're putting this incredible amount of debt on very young people, too. And, excuse me, when you also look at the financial literacy crisis that we have in our country, put those together, and it's kind of a recipe for, well, let's just say sticker shock at the very least.
5: Or financial disaster.
11: Yeah, In some cases, absolutely.
5: Right. So, Chris, let's start with the basics. In my intro, I mentioned that the rules for federal loans changed on July 1st. I can't believe we're already in August, but we're in August now. No. So it's been about a month here. What are the? Let's go through some of the changes that our listeners should really understand. So what happened on July 1st?
9: Okay, so I would highlight a couple of things. For parents, the parents can borrow, called the Parent Plus loans, and there is now, there's a real limit on how much they can borrow, which is up to $65,000, and that limit is there, and their repayment options have now been restricted. For undergraduates, you know, looking ahead, the big change there is you've gone from 7 repayment options to 2. And that is a real change. And actually, probably as a general statement, that's probably a positive change. The 7 options were very confusing. Now you're down to 2. Might be a little simpler to navigate. That's a big change that's there. In terms of graduate students, there is also some limits on how much they can borrow. For graduate students, it used to be $138,000. Now it's $100,000 unless you're going to getting a professional degree like an MBA or law. And that's up to $200,000. Throwing a lot of numbers here. But here's the thing. It's in the courts right now, but the administration did not include like accounting and I believe nursing, not as professions. So they would have the lower limit. So that's up in the courts. But overall, I would say there are limits on how much you can borrow pretty much across the board. And most importantly, you've gone to these 2 options for people who are, you know, going into college now and borrowing for their education. They're going to have 2 repayment options, and we can get into that, but they only have 2 options now.
5: And so what about the stories I'm hearing about people who now their monthly payments have gone up and a whole lot? What is their situation?
9: So these are people who have loans from before, and depending on when they're having to pay, there's no longer, you know, the deferral period.
5: There's
9: no pause anymore.
5: Time's up.
9: So, time's up. And then they have a certain amount of time left to 2 of the repayment options that are income-based repayment options. They're being eliminated. The 1 repayment options that is left, the income-based repayment option, and then there's also the RAP, which is the new one. There you're more than likely you're seeing an increase in your payments. Not huge, but nonetheless, if you're not making much money, it's significant.
5: And if you're already in a hole with your monthly budget, then
9: that's the issue. You're okay. Getting deeper.
5: All right, Shannon, you're nodding here. You're talking to people following these changes. What questions are people asking you the most often right now? Are you getting more appointments? Are people reaching out more?
11: Our appointments have increased significantly in the past few months, especially I think since the SAVE plan went away and the court decision that it couldn't be offered anymore. So we have a lot of people coming in with just confusion about what their options are right now. The interesting thing is, you know, what we are telling people is that if you're done borrowing, unless you're in the SAVE plan, there's really no steps that you need to take right now. These changes aren't going to affect people who are done with their education borrowing. And we typically only hear from people once they're in repayment. So I can't tell you what the people who are currently in school are thinking or what they're talking about. But as far as, you know, the people that are coming in to see us, it's really a concern about the affordability of the payment. Mm-hmm. And of course, they hear that some of the options are going away and it gets confusing, too, because they aren't sure if their payment option is going away.
5: So how do you find out? Like, what are you supposed to do? You're supposed to look closely at your bill and look at like what the rules are?
11: Yeah, that's a good question. I always tell people that there are 2 places that they need to go first to get the information that they need. The first is their servicer, the person that they're making their loan payments to, the company, I should say. The second is studentaid.gov, because that's where you can get most of that information. They'll tell you, that website will tell you what payment plan you're in. It tells you how much you owe, how much interest is accruing on your debt.
9: And it has calculators that you can make comparisons.
11: Yes, yes. Yeah, they have a great repayment calculator.
5: Studentaid.gov.
11: Yep.
5: Okay, start there.
9: Can I throw in something, Angela? Mm-hmm. Just, you know, And we're going to deal with a lot of these details. But one of the things I just want to emphasize is this doesn't change that just because you can borrow something doesn't mean that you should be borrowing to the extent that you can. Mm-hmm. It's still true that you want to keep the cost of your education down. You still want to graduate, particularly your undergraduate years. I think, and that's the real key, because so many undergraduates don't know what they want to be when they grow up.
5: Is this the right major?
9: Right. They're trying to figure it out. So, yes, we're going to deal with a lot of details, but the fundamental is keep the cost of college down, keep the amount that you borrow down, and you just always keep that message in mind when you're sort of thinking through this whole process. This is aimed at current and future students.
5: Mm-hmm. Because the reality is, if you graduate, we're assuming people are going to finish the degrees, because a lot of folks take out the loans and don't even finish school for a variety of reasons. You don't know what your salary is going to be.
9: No. And there's this rule of thumb, and I'm not making fun of this rule of thumb. The rule of thumb is you should not borrow more than your first year salary that when you graduate from college. Okay. But now think back, all my peers who are freshmen, we didn't know what our first year salary was going to be when we graduated. Most people don't. It's not, when I'm thinking back, all my peers who are freshmen, we didn't know what our first year salary was going to be when we graduated. Most people don't. It's not.

0: 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Beth is on the phone already. Thanks for listening this morning, Beth. How are you? What did you want to ask or share?
1: Good. I just wanted to give some context to just to what you were talking about at the beginning of the show, the idea of kind of how do people get into this position. I am in my 40s now. When I went to school in the kind of late 90s, early 2000s, I remember when I went to go to grad school trying to ask people, like my professors, what amount of debt is like might be doable, and no one could answer me. Mm-hmm. So I was very financially aware. Frankly, I listened to a lot of Chris Farrell on Marketplace weekend show and was aware and really trying to pay attention, but nobody could tell me. And I'm 22. I've never paid rent. I've never had my own apartment. I don't know what utility bills are like. Like, I had no context. And I was lucky. I got a full ride for grad school. And when I got out of school, I went and lived at home with my parents for several years and just dumped money into those loans and had some, lucked out in terms of what payment options there were and like consolidation options. And everything's been paid off for years and it's fine. But that's because I was lucky. Mm-hmm. Yeah. It wasn't because I wasn't paying attention. And I hope people will just keep that a little bit of compassion in mind for people, that it's not that people necessarily don't care or don't pay attention or think they won't have to pay it back, but how you can't predict where you're going to be 20 years later and what's going to happen in your financial life when you're 18 or 20.
0: I appreciate that, Beth. Yeah. Shannon, you are a certified financial counselor. So should people be seeking out some help right now? It's not to say, there are people who are trained who can help, figure this out.
2: Yeah. I think that, for some people, they're going to be able to just figure it out on their own, fit it in a budget, but if anyone is struggling, like if you have questions, if you're not sure what the best plan for you is, then I do think it's worth it to seek out some help. Our counselors work with people every day who are struggling with their student loans, whether they're in repayment or in default. We help people get out of default a lot. Or if they're just maybe going to hopefully working towards getting their students forgiven through the public service loan forgiveness. We work with a lot of people who also work in government agencies or for other nonprofit organizations. And they just have a lot of questions about that plan, too. So
0: I have a question. Yeah. You mentioned people who have gone into default. Yeah. What are some of their stories? How did that happen?
2: Oh, my gosh.
0: And what does that mean? It's just like, what does it mean to go into default on a loan?
2: Good question. So with a federal student loan, it takes 270 days of missed payments before it goes into default. So it's a full 9 months.
0: Okay, thank you.
2: Same time it takes to grow a baby, right?
0: Okay. Set my head now.
2: Yep,
0: okay.
2: Yep.
0: 9 months.
2: Yep.
0: Okay.
2: And
0: so no payment for 9 months.
2: No payment for 9 months. Right. And there are all sorts of different reasons why people end up in default. Sometimes it's the payments are too high and they don't realize they have other options. It could be due to an injury or an illness. Honestly, we see a lot of instances where there was substance abuse involved or mental illness. And, there's just
0: you can
2: so
0: also have somebody
2: reasons.
0: Working full time. You've got to prioritize. I have to pay rent. Yeah. I have to buy gas. I have to buy groceries.
2: Yep.
0: I got to pay for childcare. I got to do some basics.
2: Yep.
0: And so if you make the list, there's nothing left. So what's going to go out the window is that student loan payment?
2: I think with student loans, it's easy to delay the repayment. So you can ask for a forbearance, or under certain circumstances, you can ask for a deferment. They both feel the same to the borrower. They pause the payments for a while. I think that that is a really welcome relief for a lot of people. And a lot of people don't realize that you can do that, because you can't do that with most types of loans. You can't call and say, I can't make a payment right now, and they're okay with it. And these periods where your payments are paused can last for up to 6 months. There's a limit

0: to how many times you can do this. But I think that, you know, in the situation, the scenario that you were talking about where somebody's employed full time, I think that they just don't realize that that's an option.
1: To the option is what? To reach out?
0: To reach out to their servicer and request either a forbearance or a deferment on their student loans.
1: Chris?
2: And the other thing is, this is where choosing the making the choice to go for the income-based repayment plans. I'm just talking broadly mm-hmm. defined. There is one that's actually called that, but broadly defined. Mm-hmm. And this new plan that's called RAP is an income-based repayment plan mm-hmm. because your payment may be, well, I believe going forward, it can't be zero, but it is close to zero. But it has a minimum of $10. All right. Mm-hmm. So when you're going through your list, you can come up with $10. So yeah. I think it's really important for people to who are struggling, just going through all the bills that you talked about. The standard repayment plan is probably just too much money, is putting too much stress, and then you just try not to deal with it. Look, go to the income-based repayment plan. It's a small percentage of your income. Mm-hmm. Depending on your income, they'll make adjustments, but nonetheless, that buys you relief, and then you don't go into default. Because remember, yeah. they can garnish your wages once you've gone into default, and you don't want your wages garnished.
1: Meaning they can go in and take it out of your paycheck.
0: Oh, yeah.
2: Yes.
1: The worst thing to do is to do nothing?
2: The worst thing to do is absolutely to do nothing. I mean, go and visit with Shannon, go visit, but there's and we mentioned studentaid.gov. I mean, there are resources there. You want to be proactive, and you really can limit the amount that you're paying with even with the only two options available to you.
1: Mm-hmm. All right, let's take more phone calls from listeners as we talk about changes to federal loans and how folks are affected and you know, getting some help and a strategy to deal with it rather than ignore it. 651-227-6000 or call us at 800-242-2828 in Minneapolis. Suzanne's on the phone. Hi, Suzanne. Thank you for listening today. What did you want to tell us?
3: I'm a public school teacher, and I first went to college in the early mid-90s. In the course of getting bachelor's degrees and two master's degrees and a principal's license, I took out about $70,000 in student loans. I figured out that I've paid back more than $70,000, and I currently owe about $100,000 because over the course of my loans, I got a divorce, I've had seven surgeries, I've had to defer several times. I had to reconsolidate. I lived overseas, and I just feel buried. And so I deferred from COVID till now, and I'm definitely nervous about what's happening next.
1: So life happened to you, Suzanne.
3: Yeah.
1: Sounds like.
3: Yeah.
1: And so a question, the pursuit for more degrees and the license, was that's a strategy to, you know, advance your career? Like why you were continuing to get more degrees or to take out loans?
3: Yeah, well, at my undergrad, I majored in stuff I just was really interested in. I didn't have a lot of college advice in high school. I work in a high school now, and I tell kids to basically do the opposite of what I did. Mm-hmm. But I didn't have a lot of advice, and I went to an expensive college, and I majored in things I was interested in but not that had a career path. Mm-hmm. And so I graduated with theology and sociology. And I ran an after-school program and then realized I should have a career. So I went back and got some master's degrees in community organizing. I'm a bleeding heart. And then in teaching. And
1: Suzanne, may I ask, how old are you now?
3: I'm 49.
1: And then when you think about retirement, what does that look like?
3: It doesn't. I don't think I'll ever retire, though I may retire from like a full-time position at the high school. I imagine that I'll have to continue to sub or consult or, you know, work pretty mm-hmm. diligently for quite a long time. I actually can't imagine that it'll be a possibility until maybe my 80s.
1: And then, Suzanne, is it a combination of federal loans and private loans?
3: Not anymore. I consolidated them all in 15, as I was advised to do. I went to a seminar through my union. But I don't qualify for public service loan forgiveness even though I've been at a Title I school, I've only taught in cities. But because I've worked overseas at different times throughout my career, that interrupted my 10 years. And then it turns out that after I did the whole application, even after consolidating, my first loans were before 1997, and the program's intended for people who took out their loans starting in 1997 or after. Mm-hmm. And so I have friends who have had their loans forgiven who are just slightly younger than me. But the program, to me, is not viable, even though
1: I want to get some advice from you. Hold on here. Stay on the line, please. With what you've heard so far from Suzanne, what would you suggest that she do, Shannon?
0: Well, first of all, Suzanne, I can relate with a lot of what you're talking about. I too took out loans before 1997. And the reason why I bring that up with you is that should not stop you from qualifying for public service loan forgiveness. I would encourage you, honestly, to come in and meet with one of our counselors, because I haven't heard anything that you have said that would disqualify you from public service loan forgiveness. It is based on the payments, the number of payments you've made, not the time in nonprofit work or government work. And those payments don't have to be consecutive. So it is possible, depending on when you consolidated, that you may even have made enough payments. That happens a lot with public service loan forgiveness, is because it's a very confusing program to to figure out if you qualify for it or not. So that's the first thing I would encourage you to do, is just to meet with one of our counselors at LSS Financial Counseling, and just go over the requirements. They'll look at your loans with you. They'll actually go through a holistic financial review of your whole situation, but focused on those student loans. And they can help get your questions answered.
1: Chris, in what you heard from Suzanne there in Minneapolis, any advice for her?
2: I don't have any. I think that's great advice. The only thing which may not apply to Suzanne, but to say that if you do one of the income-based repayment plans, your loans are forgiven after 25 years. With the new RAP, it's 30 years. But nonetheless, addressing that your question that you raised, Angela, about retirement, I mean, there is a time period where if you haven't made, as long as you've been paying your loans, you reach a point in 25 years, depending if it's the income based, it's gone. If it's the new RAP, it's 30 years. But at least there is an end point there.
1: I was fussing at you this morning in the newsroom, Chris, because you forwarded an email to me over the weekend that made me so sad. A woman, I think, who may be in her 80s, who was talking about that she still has loans that she needs to repay because she did a career pivot later in life. Mm-hmm. And she's like, I will never pay this back.
2: So this is a real issue. It is very concentrated. Traded in people who are living on lower incomes, who typically in their maybe in their 30s or their 40s decided, I'm going to get a degree, improve my earning circumstances, and it never paid off. Mm-hmm. And so now they're in their 60s and 70s. They're still paying off their loans. There was a move toward the end of the Biden administration, kind of an agreement that, look, you're never going to get this money back. Let's just forgive for this group of people. It didn't actually happen, which is really unfortunate, mm-hmm. because the fact of the matter is they're never going to get a return on their education. Mm-hmm. And in fact, the matter is the government is never going to get its money back either from most of these people. But these student loans hang over them.
1: We're going to take a news break here. We have callers on hold, listeners who want to get in the conversation. I see you on hold. I'm going to take your phone call, but just stay with us because I want to take a news break and then we'll come back to it. We're talking about paying back those college loans and changes that are coming to repayment plans. Actually, they're here. Give us a call at 651-227-6000 or 800-242-2828. Share your stories or ask your questions. Let's check in with Phineas Pope. Phineas, what's going on in the news today?
4: Hi, Angela. Good morning.
1: Hi.
4: President Trump has announced new talks to wind down the war in Iran starting today. He said he's holding off on massive strikes at the urging of Gulf allies. Iranian state media says Tehran is not currently negotiating with the U.S. Elsewhere, Israel struck the Gaza Strip over the weekend, days after the U.S. and Hamas said a deal was reached for the militant group to disarm. A regional official says Russian planes have dropped 8 powerful bombs on Ukraine, killing one person and wounding dozens. These Soviet-era bombs, retrofitted with guidance systems, have been used since Russia invaded Ukraine over 4 years ago. Meanwhile, Ukrainian drones struck targets, including a major warehouse and oil refinery. Water-dropping planes swooped over a major wildfire west of Athens a day after a mid-air collision between two firefighting helicopters killed two crew members from Greece and Denmark. Two others were hospitalized in the collision. The suspect in a fatal shooting at a fast food restaurant in Idaho died of a self-inflicted gunshot wound. That's according to police. The suspect had been identified as 24-year-old Chad Williams. Police yesterday credited an off-duty officer and a citizen with firing shots at Williams, diverting him from the restaurant. Authorities said they're confident that Williams acted alone. Wildfires in eastern Washington state have forced the evacuation of 60,000 people in the Spokane area while destroying at least 600 homes, businesses, and other structures. That's according to authorities yesterday. The fires in and around Spokane burned about 8 square miles over the weekend and were among dozens of wildfires across the western U.S. And a council created to explore Minnesotans' experiences during the federal ice surge into the state this winter has set public meetings for later this year. The appointed members of the Minnesota Truth Council are hoping to gather input from people impacted by the surge during public meetings at the state capitol. On Wall Street at this hour, the Dow is up 602, the NASDAQ up 368. More headlines coming up at the top of the hour. 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
5: Joe Ingracia was born blind. He turned to the telephone to find connection. Eventually, he discovered how to hack the phone system to give him free long-distance calls and pioneered an entire hacking subculture. Our Cyber Monday series spotlights the boy known as Joy Bubbles and what his story teaches us about accessibility. That's next time on 1A.
1: Oh my, 1A is next at 10 a.m. here on NPR News. At noon, be sure to listen to Minnesota Now, hosted by Nina Morney. And then I'm excited to tell you about what's coming up on the 9 a.m. show tomorrow and on Wednesday morning. Back-to-back shows, related topics, a lot of you are discussing right now. 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Right now on the podcast of the program, listen to a conversation I had last Thursday with the head of the state's Medicaid program. John Connolly was here, and we talked about how the Minnesota Department of Human Services is responding to Medicaid fraud, all of the fraud cases here in Minnesota, and the impact of funding freezes on providers and patients. That's on the podcast. 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
1: 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What questions do you have? Back to the phone lines in Minneapolis. Julie has been so patient. She's waiting. Thanks for calling in, Julie. What did you want to tell us or ask?
8: Hi, I have a direct personal experience with the Big Beautiful Bill. We have a kid who was a 4.0 graduate in finance and real estate and worked for a couple years in that field, decided that he didn't want to sit behind a spreadsheet for the rest of his career, and flipped over to medicine. Went back to school, got all of his prereqs, debt-free. He paid for everything himself. He only got into one college, which was Creighton University in Omaha. It's a private Jesuit college.
1: So their this is medical school? He decided he wants to go to medical school. Okay.
8: Medical school, sorry. Mm-hmm. And his tuition is $70,000 a year. That doesn't include his living expenses. So he's a finance guy, right? So mm-hmm. he calculated out that he's probably going to be spending $110,000 a year on everything, all in. He missed the Big Beautiful Bill deadline of this cap on federal loans by a couple weeks, so it went into effect July 1st. It's going to limit him to $50,000 a year, so he's subject to getting private financing through these predatory lenders of 9.5%, 10.5% interest, because we can't co-sign. That wasn't in our retirement plan. He figured out with debt and interest, he's going to owe $600,000. To get this medical degree. He is in so much distress about this because he said, I would have never have chosen to go into this profession had I known that I was going to have this kind of burden mm-hmm. on me. I have to tell you that the colleges don't provide any scholarship opportunities of any measure at all. The Department of Education says that the reason on their webpage that they put in this limitation is they're trying to keep the institutions from charging so much in tuition. But the thing is all the burden falls on the student. Mm-hmm. The lenders are getting paid back, the schools get paid back, but the students are the ones that are having to pay for this. And it's really disconcerting to him. It's really unfortunate. If you try to get an appointment at a doctor these days, there's such a shortage already. You've got to wait a year practically to get into some of these specialists.
1: So, Julie, I'm thinking,
8: a big problem.
1: As a mom, how is this sitting with you? I'm sure there's a great source of pride. You know, your baby wants to be a doctor.
8: Yeah, he's very altruistic, and we're just distressed for him. You know, the thing is that everybody thinks, oh, you get a huge salary. Well, that's not necessarily the case anymore, because think about it. Our kid is 28 years old, and he's launching into a 10-year, you know, mm-hmm. no income. He's not going to be able to buy a house. You know, he can't move on financially with his life like a lot of people, so that's a big sacrifice. The other thing is AI and private equity have taken over medicine for sure, so there's a lot of unknown in his careers. I have a story for you that one of the recent residents who is in the medical school, he wants to be a pediatrician. He got an offer of $240,000 a year, which is a great salary, granted. No complaints about that. But he wanted to go into oncology and hematology as a specialist for a 3-year fellowship. If he would have done that, he would have made less, $170,000, mm-hmm. because of how the salary structures are these days. Mm-hmm. That's nothing after 10 years of making no money and the sacrifice that you make.
1: Thank you, Julie, for sharing your story. When we've talked about repaying college debt in previous shows, many of the phone calls have come from people who have completed law school, completed medical school, who have so much debt. What advice would you have for someone who is considering a career in, you know, these advanced degrees, going to med school many, many years? It's going to cost a lot of money. How should they approach that? What would be smart before you're already there? Chris?
2: So I have two thoughts. You know, always that hesitation here, but two thoughts. There's a very important concept in economics and finance, and he'll understand it, which is called the sunk cost. You spent your money, you spent your time, you can't get it back, and therefore, you know, if it just turns out that this is not going to give you the return that you want, then you shouldn't do it. I mean, he's done the calculation.
1: But we need doctors, we need,
2: you know,
1: lawyers.
2: But this is now a particular individual that is facing this kind of debt. The other part, though, is the trade-off. Is it worth it to you to take on all that debt and to pay it off over a long period of time? And if it's worth it to you, the thing that I admire about what he's doing is that if he decides to do it, he's going in with his eyes open. He knows exactly what the trade-offs are. He knows what the implications are for home ownership, for his retirement, for his living standards. So I actually admire, if he says, I'm going to do it, then I admire that because he's going in with his eyes open. And if he decides, you know what, I don't think this is worth it because of the financial sacrifice, the fact is he's got this sunk cost, that's fine, you move on.
1: Yeah. Shannon, what did you hear in that particular case?
0: I agree with Chris 100%. There are things he could look at once he's done with school. None of them are a given that he would qualify. But, you know, if you serve in an underserved, like, rural area for a doctor's, sometimes you can get your loans forgiven. Mm-hmm. Or I don't know if it's like a forgiveness, like the public service loan forgiveness. But
2: they help pay them.
0: Yeah, they help pay it down. There's even employers these days that are, the employers see this as a huge issue for their employees as well. So there are some employers that are helping people pay down their student loans. So he might not have to, you know, carry that load all on his own. But I do, once again, I have to go back to what Chris said. It's the sunken cost fallacy that, you know, there's probably already money and time in there. But if that's not the path he wants to take, cut his losses and go. But again, 100% agree with Chris is that
1: so
0: you know,
1: a lot of,
0: it's
1: a lot
0: worth
1: of
0: it if
1: people
0: it's worth it to him.
1: With these advanced degrees are looking at salaries that won't support, you know, the debt that they know that they're going to accrue.
0: Yeah.
1: Right.
0: Yeah.
1: That's just real. All right. Yeah. Let's take another phone call in St. Paul. Julie's on the phone. Hey, Julie, what's going on with you?
9: Hi. Well, first, I want to say that it's somewhat oddly comforting to hear all these stories because mm-hmm. it seems like we all kind of share a same experience.
1: Mm-hmm.
9: My student loan was $10,000, and I paid it off in 7 years with a Bachelor of Science and was able to get a job in groundbreaking environmental legislation that paid for that loan. However, my daughter is not that lucky. She was in an occupational therapy program that they changed the coursework and it no longer meets state standard. So all of those that are in her program are no longer going to graduate. They have a transitional program where they can go to a separate and different college, but it's taking longer. And she is a 4.0. She's on a full scholarship, but her problem is livability costs, mm-hmm. Paying rent, food while she goes to school, even with a part-time job. And I'm wondering if there are some resources or people she can talk to or just what you might suggest, mainly for just the resources to be able to live and have a roof over your head when college tuition is not the main focus.
1: So your question is like, what can she do or what can your family do to help her with her living expenses?
9: Yeah.
1: While she's mm-hmm. studying and working.
9: Correct.
1: What do you think?
0: I'm trying to think of resources.
1: Do families take out loans just to cover just sort of like this miscellaneous
0: yes,
1: but necessary stuff?
0: Yeah, that does. And in fact, that often happens, especially if you look at in Minnesota right now with the North Star Promise, the scholarship, where, you know, if your family's under a certain income, I think it's 80,000. It might be somewhere around there. You get your tuition paid for, right? But that doesn't mean that the kids or the students borrow. Kids, I shouldn't maybe say that. It could be adults, that you know they still do have to come up with money for living costs, and you know, in a lot of situations, it's probably going to mean working part time or you know, or borrowing. And, you know, the interest rates aren't that great right now for the borrowing. So, you know, my daughter's in school right now, and I encourage her to work part-time. But she is borrowing money, too, to help with her rent. And, you know, we're just helping her be really cautious and look at what she's doing.
1: Okay, in our remaining minutes, if somebody is already in I want to say default, they can't pay their loans back. What's the pathway back? You've defaulted on your loan. My understanding, it takes 9 months to default on federal student loans, is what mm-hmm. you said. So what are my options? I'm there. What do I do?
0: Okay. All right. If you are in default, you can call the default resolution group through, again, studentaid.gov. That's kind of your one-stop shop for everything when it comes to federal student loans. And there are two paths back from default. One is called a loan rehabilitation, and that takes 9 out of 10 on-time payments before those loans. At the end of that period, at the end of the 10-month period, the loans will go back into good standing, that's a rarity among loans. So there are some benefits to the federal student loans. Another option that people have to get those loans out of default is a consolidation loan. Not everybody is going to be eligible for that.
1: Put them all together and then you make what? Monthly payments.
0: Exactly. You just start making payments again.
1: In the job market, is anyone going to know? Like, will an employer know if I'm behind on my student loans, Chris? Like, why should people care about this? For folks who are just like,
2: Well, you're going to care if they start garnishing your wages.
1: Okay.
2: And then your employer is going to know. Mm-hmm. I think that's kind of the main concern here. And then depending on certain industries, they really do care about your credit score. They mm-hmm. care all that kind of stuff.
1: Because it does affect your credit score.
2: Mm-hmm. Yes, absolutely. Yeah. And, but I also just want to add something, go back to Julie and her situation. And I was thinking back to Beth, the first caller, when Beth moved in back home for a while to help her to pay off her student loans. Mm-hmm. And so I sort of had your friend Angela Michelle Singletary in the back of my mind about thinking about the family and what can the family do. And it's not necessarily with borrowed money, but how can you reduce your costs,
0: yes,
2: or having roommates or doing all those old-fashioned things that people mm-hmm. have done over long periods of time to reduce their costs and therefore not have to borrow.
1: And Shannon, in the last minute here, for people looking to borrow for the first time, they're planning ahead, specifically here in Minnesota. Mm-hmm. There are some state financial aid programs in Minnesota.
0: Mm-hmm. Oh, absolutely. There's the new North Star Promise plan that will pay tuition again based on family income. There's still Pell Grants. There's still a Minnesota state grant. So there are options for getting most of your tuition covered if you're in Minnesota and going to school in Minnesota.
1: Because I feel strong. We want people to pursue their passions, pursue
2: That's
1: their
2: right.
1: dreams,
0: yeah.
1: but you have to also be reasonable, right? And understand mm-hmm. that, you have to be able to afford it. There has to be a plan for it.
0: There's got to be a plan.
1: Well, I'm glad that there's help. Yes.
2: And to recognize, life does intervene.
0: Yes.
2: Build that into your plan.
1: Life does intervene. Like, things happen.
2: Things happen.
1: All right.
0: 100%.
1: All right. Well, we will continue to check in on this. I want to thank our guest today and thank our listeners who called in with your questions and stories. We've been talking with Shannon Doyle there at Lutheran Social Services of Minnesota, a certified financial counselor and program director of partnerships and education. Thank you for the work that you are doing. We appreciate you, as well as senior economics contributor Chris Farrell. Thank you for your time today, Chris. This conversation was produced by Nikhil Kumaran. Be safe, everybody. Join us again tomorrow morning at 9:00.

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3: You're listening to 1A on NPR News. Minnesota Now is up next. Small business owners in northeastern Minnesota told state legislators late last week that the wildfires have had a disastrous impact on their bottom lines. One canoe outfitter says he lost 98% of his revenue to cancellations in July. There was a roundtable discussion held in Grand Marais on the Gunflint Trail so folks could talk to lawmakers about the impact of the fires. Learn more from reporter Hannah Yang at nprnews.org.
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5: Back to our guests in a moment, but first we'd love your help with what's coming up on Wednesday. Have you been hit by sticker shock while walking the aisles at the grocery store lately? Well, you're not alone. Grocery prices are at a 50-year high. That's according to government data analyzed by the Associated Press. But why? Experts point to several factors, including the coronavirus pandemic, environmental and agricultural snares, and international conflicts. But now more Americans are dipping into savings and getting into credit card debt just to afford food. We talk about what this means for the economy and whether you can expect any relief anytime soon. If this is something you're struggling with, we'd love to hear your story and how you're coping. Send us a voicemail at 855-236-1212. How are you stretching your dollars for groceries? Are there certain meals or products you've given up because of rising costs? The number is 855-236-1A1A, or leave a message with our app, 1A Vox Pop, and we'll share what you know on Wednesday. Now back to our discussion about judicial selection. It's part of our series, If You Can Keep It, when we do a weekly health check on U.S. democracy. We're here with Leah Littman. She's a professor at the University of Michigan Law School, and Judge LaDoris Hazard Cordell, a retired judge of the Santa Clara County Superior Court in California. MC emails, we elect judges where I live, but judges don't go around campaigning or advertising on TV. So when you get to the ballot box, you have no idea who these judges are other than their listed political party. I end up asking my friends who are lawyers which judges to vote for. And Leah, that echoes what Judge Cordell said about getting these, you know, 11th hour calls from friends saying, who should I vote for in this election? What's your advice for how people can learn more about the judges who are on their ballot?
6: I think that is a real concern. Sometimes these ballots might be so lengthy that it could make sense to break up a ballot and ask people in your network to do information about different election races and then inform one another about it. Thankfully, internet is freely available now, so you can sometimes get information about the candidates on the internet, but sometimes these local races are not going to have a lot of information about judges. So this might be a reason to tap into political networks, ask state and local elected leaders, ask state and local political parties who is actually on the ballot and learn more about them that way.
5: And I would also just suggest tapping into your local media sources, because often they're covering those local races. If they have a robust enough newsroom, they can be a really great resource. I want to get into some judicial elections that made headlines recently. Now, we mentioned that record-breaking spending in Wisconsin. The 2025 race for an open seat on that court saw $100 million and spending. Elon Musk spent nearly $18 million supporting the conservative judge in that case. Susan Crawford, the liberal candidate, ended up winning by 10 points. Judge Cordell, how do you think the scale of that race influenced others like it?
7: But before I answer that, if I could just add one other thing about how to find out more about local judicial races.
3: Sure.
7: Go to the courtrooms of these judges who are seeking re-election. These courtrooms are open to the public. You don't need to be afraid. You're paying for them with your tax dollars. Go watch these judges and see how they run their courtrooms, how they treat people who are in their courtrooms. So to get back to Wisconsin, this set the, unfortunately, this race set the standard for what we're going to see and are seeing in other state judicial races, mostly Supreme Court races. And why the Supreme Courts? Because Supreme Courts in each state have the final say, basically, in cases, especially ones that are controversial. So if you look at Wisconsin, at least 69 different groups spent money on digital and TV ads, canvassing, radio spots, and mailers. The money was absolutely over the top. And unfortunately, because we have so many of these billionaires who, in my view, have the audacity and the arrogance to think that they should have a say in how these local jurisdictions and how states should run their judiciaries, are now feeding in money to try to influence the outcome. I find it disappointing, horrendous, shocking, and I don't know what more we can do when people have that much money, where they are breaking records for spending on these elections. But I fear we are just seeing the beginning.
5: Well, you tie this spending in judicial races to the Supreme Court's ruling in the 2010 Citizens United case. And that case reversed campaign finance restrictions and allowed unlimited spending in political races. When you look at that 2010 decision, what did you learn about how that ruling affected judicial elections?
7: You know, when the decision came down, I didn't immediately think about its influence or impact on judicial elections. But here we are. It has opened the floodgates. I am absolutely opposed to Citizens United, to that decision. I think it's horrendous of what it's done, not just to the judiciary, but generally to elections. So the floodgates have been opened, and until they are closed, and I hope one day, maybe in our lifetime, that those floodgates are closed by another decision that corrects what the Supreme Court has done. Until that happens, we are now seeing these kinds of races. Kansas, it's already happened in Texas in 2024, in Pennsylvania, North Carolina, Montana. It's just very, very sad to me because I think it undermines the independence of our judiciary and our democracy.
5: We got this email from Ed who says, here in North Carolina, judges are elected. There are 7 judges, 5 of which are Republicans. Needless to say, the court is very partisan. Appointing judges would have made it much better. Well, in North Carolina in 2024, a Republican judge who lost his race went to court to challenge the election results, and that stretched into a 6-month legal battle, attempting to disqualify tens of thousands of ballots before he finally conceded. Leah, in a judicial election, how common is it to challenge election results like this after a race is over?
6: I think we've seen kind of different people dipping their toes in these waters, unfortunately, over the last few years, as the efforts to call into question elections and engage in election subversion have accelerated on the right, in addition to the North Carolina candidate, which was, I think, a very concerning early effort to try to actually throw out votes after an election had already happened. We have seen some candidates, Wisconsin Supreme Court, questioning the validity of these elections, suggesting that the election had somehow been unfair after they lost it because their opponent had telegraphed their positions on certain issues. Some justices on the Wisconsin Supreme Court have even made these statements from the bench. So I think we have seen this trend, unfortunately, accelerate. And I think that that speaks to the extent to which partisanship can infect judicial elections as well, because of course we have seen the same happen with elected Republican officials in the executive branch or the legislative branch, and now we are unfortunately seeing the same in the elected judicial branches as well.
5: We got this email from Steve who says, the judicial branch is important for protecting the rights of minorities against the tyranny of the majority. If judges are elected by a majority, this function is threatened. Judge Cordell, I want to hear your response to that, especially within the context of judges' responsibility to enforce the rule of law, which you say is the only promise they can and should make.
7: Right. So it's really important that people understand the role of judges. And we are supposed to block out everything going on around and look at and decide cases on what is happening in our courtrooms. And with regard to the Supreme Court, only the issues brought before it. The Supreme Courts of these states are the reviewing courts. They look at what trial judges have done and decide whether or not they have done the right thing or the wrong thing, and then make their rulings. So it's just essential to a judiciary in a democracy that it has to be independent. And independent means not being influenced by these outside forces. How can you possibly not be influenced by this if you are facing elections, retention elections, whether or not you can stay on for another term? You can't. You just can't. It's your human beings. It's not possible to do it. So that's why my concern is that elections are not what the judicial world should be dealing with at all. And I have no problem with setting, you know, straight terms, one term, and then you're out. You can bring in other justices through a merit-based selection system. But right now, the pressure on judges is such that it's very difficult, if not impossible, to be independent.
5: So we're hearing a mix of thoughts from our listeners, some who very much think that an appointment system is a better option. Michael says, I'm from Michigan, where we elect our judges. There is very little info about the people running for judge positions. I would favor a system such as Kansas has now, which is based on merit and qualifications, not the politics and money that fuels our elections for politicians. The current system is undemocratic, based on money, politics, and little else. But we also heard earlier in the show from listeners who are pro-judicial elections, saying that that selection process, taking that approach, places the power in the hands of the people. Now, I want to put this against the backdrop of some polling from the National Center for State Courts. They released their annual public opinion survey, and it found that 62% of respondents express a great deal or some trust in our state court system. That number is 51% for the federal Supreme Court. So, Leah, as we're having this discussion about how judges at the state level are selected, as we see that public trust in the state judiciary is higher, significantly higher than it is in the federal judiciary, I mean, what are the stakes for our democracy when we think about public trust and how we select our judges, the transparency, the money that may go into elections? What are the stakes here?
6: Public trust is essential to the power of the judiciary. You know, our founding fathers famously said that courts don't have the power of the purse or the power of the sword. What they have instead is the power of their reasoning. And it's that reasoning that sometimes gets sacrificed when you can politicize judicial elections, when you have amendment provisions like the one at issue in Kansas attempting to skew how judges are selected to try to make it so that independent, neutral, impartial arbiters are not actually deciding our laws. At a moment when we have seen the federal courts frankly behaving badly in ways that undermine the public trust in an institution that is an essential part of our constitutional democracy, I don't think we can stand to do the same with state courts at this moment, given that state courts in particular are going to be on the front line of protecting so many constitutional rights that are now unprotected at the federal level, as well as on key issues of democracy and state elections.
5: We're speaking to Leah Littman, professor at the University of Michigan Law School, and Judge Ladoris Hazard Cordell, a retired judge of the Santa Clara County Superior Court in California. Judge Cordell, I'd love your perspective as well.
7: Yeah, I couldn't agree with Professor Littman more. It's so interesting that now the selection of state court judges is no longer a local matter. It has become nationalized. Over $100 million has been spent across all states in every judicial election cycle since 2020. Why has it become nationalized? It's become nationalized because since the Supreme Court overruled Roe v. Wade, advocates have asked state courts, and this is according to the Brennan Center for Justice, advocates have asked state courts in 23 states to decide cases about abortion rights under state law. And there's the state court's role in determining voting rules and leading up to the national elections that are coming. So we have a nationalized state court system now. They've become very, very important, which is why it is so important that our state court judges remain independent. And I find it hard to do that when so much money is pouring in to influence elections of these judges. We need to abolish elections.
5: And yet more than half of states do use some sort of election when picking judges, Judge Cordell. So to your mind, how can that process be reformed so that the aim of eradicating partisanship is actually accomplished?
7: Oh, it gets reformed with programs like yours. It gets reformed by informing people about how the judiciary works and about judicial independence and getting people to go to the ballot box to see that their states have merit-based commissions to select our judges. So the information needs to be put out by every kind of group, the League of Women Voters, the media, to really get these states on board so we get the money out of the selection of our judges.
5: But Leah, what we've been hearing over and over from our listeners is that there's just not enough information about the judges who are on their ballots, that there's an issue around transparency, not really knowing where judges stand. I love Judge Cordell's suggestion to go to a courtroom and watch a judge in action. That's not an option for everyone. So is there something at the voter level that we can do to increase transparency around the information that's available for judges who are on a ballot, or even to be better informed about judges who are appointed to different courts?
6: Gosh, that's a tough question. I would echo something you said earlier, which is I think supporting local independent media is an important way of getting information out about state and local candidates who often aren't going to be the focus of big national media. So that might be one place to start. And second would be making use of social media to try to post your findings. If you did research, if you were able to go to a court session of a candidate who is running for election, or if you were able to assemble information about the candidate, then try to get that information out there so that it can be accessed by others as well.
5: Judge Cordell, very briefly, we'll await the results of Kansas's election, but do you think what we're seeing in Kansas could influence other states to try to put judicial elections on their ballots?
7: I'll answer that in just a second. One clarification, all state court judges, if they're appointed, they all have to then stand for election. So it isn't just appointment and then you're done. When their term is up, they could face election. So elections really are everywhere. Even if it's a merit appointment, at some point you could be challenged if you're on a state court system.
5: These are the retention elections you referred to earlier.
7: Right,
5: and,
7: exactly.
5: And very briefly on the question of whether we could see this on other ballots in other states.
7: I think we could. And, who's to say? Just an informed electorate is going to determine what we're going to see on our ballots.
5: Well, we'll leave the conversation there for now. That's Judge LaDoris Hazard Cordell. She's a retired judge of the Santa Clara County Superior Court in California. She's also author of Her Honor, My Life on the Bench, What Works, What's Broken, and How to Change It. And Leah Littman, she's a professor at the University of Michigan Law School and co-host of the Strict Scrutiny podcast. Leah, Judge Cordell, thanks to you both. Our weekly series on the health of democracy is called If You Can Keep It. You'll find more of our conversations on the series page at the1a.org. And if you have ideas for future topics, email us, 1a@wamu.org. Today's producer was Arfi Getty. This program comes to you from WAMU, part of American University in Washington, distributed by NPR. I'm Jen White. Thanks for listening, and we'll talk again tomorrow. This is 1A.
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8: 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Bras were never burned. But the pageant did ignite a battle over beauty, race, and power that still echoes today. 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
9: I'm Jeff Jones, a producer at NPR News. 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
3: 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Here's your forecast for the Twin Cities. Today it'll be sunny with highs in the mid-80s and winds coming from the south. Overnight, increasing clouds with a 50% chance of storms after midnight. Lows will be in the mid-60s. Sunny tomorrow, patchy smoke in the morning. Highs will be in the upper 70s. Partly cloudy tomorrow night. Lows will be in the upper 50s. And on Wednesday, it'll be sunny with a high of just around 80 degrees.
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14: Okay. Do you know how to say the name of... This is Minnesota Now. I'm Kelly Gordon, filling in for Nina. Dozens of Minnesota cities are trying to shore up their water systems after a cyber attack last week. A cybersecurity expert will join us to explain what made these systems vulnerable. County workers in Chisago are still at the picket line in Minnesota for what has become the largest, longest county worker strike in history. Plus, we'll talk with a former employee at Pearson's, the company behind the beloved salted nut rolls. All that and more after the news.
15: Live from NPR News in Washington, I'm Nora Rahm. Five states hold primary elections tomorrow: Kansas, Missouri, Virginia, Washington, and Michigan. The Michigan race to determine the Democrats' choice for Senate is attracting considerable attention. It pits a progressive insurgent against a four-term congresswoman. NPR's Tamara Keith reports.
16: Control of Congress is on the line in this race that mirrors a broader Democratic Party debate. Choose your fighter, a more moderate candidate backed by the party establishment, or a populist progressive. Neera Tanden of the Center for American Progress is worried about the general election.
17: The question is, can they beat Republicans, which, you know, heretofore has been untested?
16: Adam Green is co-founder of the Progressive Change Campaign Committee.
18: We consider the Michigan Senate race ground zero in the battle for the soul of the Democratic Party and an important harbinger of what is possible in the general election.
16: He argues this is an outsider moment. Tamara Keith, NPR News.
15: President Trump says talks will resume today to find an end to the war in Iran. The Iranian Foreign Ministry denies this, saying it's only holding talks with Oman about temporarily reopening the Strait of Hormuz, and there are no direct talks with the U.S. The president had said he's holding off on strikes against Iran because the two sides had agreed to the perimeters of a deal. The average price of a gallon of gasoline nationwide remains above $4 as uncertainty grows in the Middle East. Patrick DeHaan is the head of petroleum analysis for GasBuddy. He's not clear how long that will last.
19: After August 8th, if the national average is still above the $4 mark, it'll be the latest in the calendar year that we've ever seen that $4 a gallon mark still stick around. So just a lot of uncertainty, constant back and forth. We've been here before. So whether or not there's going to be a permanent deal is what motorists are going to be looking for.
15: He says gasoline demand typically peaks in mid to late July, so decreased demand now may help bring prices lower. The last of roughly 200,000 wildfire evacuees in southwest France are being allowed to return home. NPR's Eleanor Beardsley reports the fires near the Atlantic coast of France are now under control.
11: The season has been deadly for France, and forest fires have burned well beyond the usual southern regions. A destructive blaze ripped through the forest of Fontainebleau, southeast of Paris, and another one is burning in the usually verdant Burgundy region. Successive heat waves due to climate change have parched much of Europe. Scientist Aurélien Coste studies wildfires.
13: With climate change, those fires are going to grow bigger and more intense in more places where we were not used to have fires.
11: He says there are fires now in Sweden and Norway, and it's only going to get worse. Eleanor Beardsley, NPR News, Bordeaux.
15: This is NPR News.
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3: For NPR News in the Twin Cities, I'm Emily Reese. The man serving life in federal prison for killing former DFL House Speaker Melissa Hortman and her husband Mark is due in Hennepin County Court today to make his first appearance on state charges, Matt Sepik reports.
21: Last month, a judge handed Vance Belter two consecutive life terms plus 40 years under a plea deal that spared the 59-year-old a possible federal death sentence. A year ago, a Hennepin County grand jury added state charges of first-degree murder plus the attempted murder of DFL State Senator John Hoffman, his wife Yvette, their daughter Hope, and DFL State Representative Kristen Bonner. According to court documents, Belter had expressed concern about Republicans losing influence in Minnesota and elsewhere and texted a friend that, quote, Democrats steal enough elections to tip the balance of power. I'm Matt Sepik, Minneapolis.
3: Evergreen forests in northern Minnesota could start disappearing as a result of frequent and intense fires. That's according to the University of Minnesota's Center for Forest Ecology Director Lee Frelick. He says disturbances like insect infestations and windstorms have made recent fires more severe.
22: Recovery is a little slower. Generally, conifers don't do as well with more frequent fire and high intensity fire. So we're seeing conversion over to species like aspen and birch. So it changes the whole successional trajectory.
3: Frelick says northern Minnesota's boreal forests can be preserved if the government requires significant cuts to carbon emissions. A new law that took effect over the weekend increases funding for investigations of non-fatal shootings. David Zimmer, a policy fellow in a conservative think tank, said resolving more cases can help restore faith in the system and lower violent crime as a whole.
23: It just has an impact on retaliatory violence. When you don't solve violent crime, there's just this pattern where the community loses faith in the system. Maybe they don't cooperate with the police as much.
3: $3.5 million were set aside for non-fatal shootings investigations in 2027. 82 degrees in the Twin Cities, 73 in Duluth. It's NPR News.
14: This is Minnesota Now. I'm Kelly Gordon, sitting in today for Nina Moyney. The clock is ticking for people living at a large encampment in Pig's Eye Park in St. Paul. The city plans to clear the site on Wednesday. Advocates have been working to connect people living there with shelter and other services ahead of the closure, though they say there still aren't enough places for everyone to go. Outreach workers from the Union Gospel Mission Twin Cities have been at the encampment almost every day since the clearing announcement was made. Community Relations Director Sarah Paterka joins me now to talk about how they're planning for what's next. Thanks for being here, Sarah.
24: Thanks for having me, Kelly.
14: Yeah. As I mentioned, so folks from your organization, the Union Gospel Mission, have been visiting this park nearly every day. So what does that outreach look like at the encampment?
24: Yeah, actually, our chaplains and our outreach team we've been visiting Pig's Eye Park for a couple of years now, mm-hmm. building relationships, and we've increased it once the encampment closure was announced, and we bring resources. We bring some water, we'll bring some tents or some sleeping bags, some clothing, meal kits, maybe some bag lunches. We try and bring whatever resources folks are in need of out there right at that time. And then we just talk with folks. We share about what we can offer at Union Gospel Mission Twin Cities. We, you know, just continue to encourage folks who are ready to come into shelter to come with us. And we just, again, build trust and want that trust and relationship.
14: How many people are there on an average day, would you estimate?
24: From our team, it's about one or two different folks come, and we kind of rotate through our chaplain department. Our director of chaplain and outreach, Sammy Watkins, is normally there every visit that we go.
14: Sure. How many people are living there? I should have been more clear. That was my question. Yeah, that's okay.
24: Yeah. I think the last I heard was close to 150 to 200 folks who are there.
14: And you said that like a big part of your outreach is to build that trust. So can you explain a little bit why that relationship building is so important, especially when you're trying to get someone to accept services or maybe to, you know, they're going to be leaving where they've been living?
24: Yeah, exactly. Those trusted relationships, you know, are important when you're asking someone who has been living in an encampment for possibly several months, maybe several years, because they may not trust you. They may have bad experiences at shelters in their past. They may not just trust anyone who's coming in from an organization who said we can help. And so if you just meet them where they're at and get to know the people and share their own frustrations and share what we can help with, I think that is the basis of how we'll get anyone to come back into shelter. Shelter adversity is huge with folks who are living in encampments because they may have had a really bad experience at a shelter, and that's probably the last place they want to go.
14: Right. I mean, a big part of this, of course, is that some people don't want to enter the shelters, even if a bed is available. What are the reasons that you hear, and you know, like, how do you respond to that?
24: Yeah, there's still a lot of people who want to continue using. Union Gospel Mission Twin Cities is a no-use campus. Mm-hmm. We would ask people to be sober if they came into our facility. There are folks who have animals. There are folks who have a partner who they don't want to separate from if they go into a specific men's shelter, which is what we have. And then there are folks who are just really distrustful of shelters.
14: Mm-hmm. What have you been hearing from people who are living there as this August 5th deadline looms? You know, how are they feeling?
24: They're concerned. Mm-hmm. They want to be left to be. They're concerned about what's going to happen. They're concerned about where they're supposed to go. They are, you know, wanting to be heard and be listened to, and they want folks to hear their stories.
14: Yeah. Obviously, the Union Gospel Mission is one place. How much shelter space do you have to take in people from St. Paul?
24: So our men's campus, which is where we do all of our emergency for men only, unfortunately, we usually have about 208 beds available, and we are running at an 88% capacity. Okay. So on any given night, we only have about 20 to 25 beds available.
14: Okay. And so I'm just doing the quick math here in my head. If there's, you know, 150, 200 people there, are there even going to be enough beds between you and other places that can accept people after Wednesday? Where will they go?
24: Yeah, I hope so. I know that other service providers are making additional beds available. We have a, you know, contingency plan if we end up filling those emergency beds with folks from Pig's Eye. And if we have to, you know, kind of make that contingency plan happen, we will do that. But again, we want to just make sure that our doors are open for anyone who is in need of coming.
14: I know that in some of the stories where people who've been living in the encampment are talked to, they will say, you know, they're going to clear out this space, we're just going to move to a different one. What would you say to that, you know?
24: And you, those are the folks that I get worried about the most, because those are folks who really don't want to come into shelter. And from what I have been hearing, that's not going to be an option. They are not going to allow folks to move to another space outside, at least. And so that's, we hope that, you know, folks will take our invitation or take other service providers' invitation to come in and get some basic needs met and have a safe place to lay their head that night.
14: It's a tricky situation. I mean, do you have ways that you're trying to address this cycle so that you can, you know, like the people who don't want to necessarily go into shelter, but you're saying you really aren't going to have many other options here. What do you do?
24: And that comes down back to that trusted relationship that we've been building with these folks for several months and almost several years. The folks have been there that long. And I think that once we gain their trust and share exactly all of the wraparound services that UGMTC offers, there are folks who will come and come into our shelter. And we hope that the other service providers who will be there on Wednesday with us will continue to, you know, have those open doors and open arms to allow folks to come in and just where they are and let them, you know, kind of experience shelter in a positive way.
14: Right. I'm curious if you or other organizations have noticed any changes to the broader challenges of homelessness in St. Paul or Minneapolis recently.
24: Yeah, we've continued to see an increase in, you know, folks visiting our men's campus for our three free meals a day, every day of the week. And we've had an increase in intake calls for our women's and children's shelter, Naomi Family Program. So we have seen just an increase in general information gathering for folks, because there are folks who are kind of on the verge of homelessness that we'll hear from and want to know where they can go and get help if they do become homeless. And it's continuing to be a big challenge. And we are just in the middle of a huge renovation at our men's campus, which gave us a net 70 gain of emergency beds. And again, we're full, and we will be full for some time now.
14: Do you think that this is because of times being so hard, economic difficulties, or is it even partly just like the weather, with people having to say, okay, it is just too hot, you know, I have to do something else? Is it more just this bigger trend of people feeling unsettled?
24: I think people are feeling unsettled. I think the economy is something that has to do with it. Inflation, everything's quite expensive at the moment. And if you have a mom with some kiddos having to make a decision between food on the table or rent, that's a tough decision to have to make. Or if it's, you know, prescription drugs for someone who's a little older and making their rent payment, which are they going to choose? So I think that's a huge thing. And it is just really hot lately. And we see an uptick in folks needing to visit our shelter when it's super duper hot and when it's super duper cold. Right. Minnesota has those two polarities right there of, you know, we have a couple months of really nice weather, but we've been in that really hot space for a while as well.
14: Right, which is pretty dangerous. Sarah, thanks so much for joining us today. Yeah. I really appreciate it.
24: Thank you.
14: That was Sarah Paterka, Community Relations Director with the Union Gospel Mission Twin Cities.

Our Minnesota Music Minute today is Sycamore by Minneapolis country band Pit Stop. This track opens their sophomore album, Pitted, which came out earlier this year.

0: This is Minnesota Now. I'm Kelly Gordon in for Nina Moyney. Minnesota's water systems were attacked last week, and we weren't alone. Seven states were targeted in all. That's according to new reporting done by the New York Times over the weekend. The Times also reports that federal officials suspect Iran may be behind the attacks, although that investigation is still ongoing. Plymouth, just northeast or northwest, excuse me, of downtown Minneapolis, was one of the cities that dealt with the cyber attack. Public Works Director Michael Thompson says it wasn't their drinking systems that went down, but the sanitary systems and two water towers.
1: So the 14 lift stations that we had go offline temporarily, those actually pump sanitary sewer water into the pipes that go into St. Paul ultimately to get treated. The only water infrastructure that was related here was just the PLCs and the two water towers. So we just couldn't take real-time readings of pressure and levels. And so that's where we had to send physical staff out there to take pressure readings to make sure we were monitoring the real-time condition of those water towers.
0: And we're going to learn more about those PLC controllers in a moment. Thompson also shared with NPR News that since last week's attack, there have been more attempts to hack into Plymouth water systems.
1: Once the cyber hack was isolated, we worked with our partners to properly mitigate the risk, and we believe we've addressed that. Even though there's been attempted intrusions since, those have all been blocked, but we continue to monitor. But for any incident like this, there will be lessons learned. We want to learn lessons. If there's things we can share with others, that's ultimately what we want to do. We want to make sure we're protecting the infrastructure. And if, as unfortunate as these incidents are, if there's things to be learned, we want to take things away from that.
0: That was Plymouth Public Works Director Michael Thompson. We're going to turn now to a cybersecurity expert. Fazul Kalim is a cybersecurity expert with Metro State University. Welcome back to the program.
2: Thank you very much, Kelly.
0: Yes. So let's start here. U.S. Senator Amy Klobuchar says that hackers targeted specific brands of control systems that are used by water utilities in Minnesota. Can you explain what makes these systems vulnerable? I know that in Plymouth, that public works director there, he called them PLCs.
2: Yeah, thank you very much for the question. So just for the listeners, let's put some technical terms first of all. So PLCs stands for Programmable Logic Controller. Think of these as rugged industrial computers that execute instructions such as when to start a well pump or open a valve. So some of the related terminology you may also hear, you know, in these kind of events, like, for example, HMI, that stands for Human Machine Interface. You know, this is a screen that operators use to view levels, alarms, and equipment status and issue commands. Now, obviously, if these PLCs and if these HMIs get compromised for any reasons, the attackers are able to, you know, modify the readings, modify what the operator sees, and then they can do some severe damage. The reason why these PLCs are vulnerable, because they are not easy to replace, and they cannot be updated, you know, because they are using some sort of legacy systems, and then they cannot use some sort of modern authentication systems or authorization systems.
0: So it's safe to say they're pretty old in the terms of computers and things that are, you know, that they work, but they're vulnerable because they're just antiquated.
2: Yeah, antiquated. And one of the other reason why they become, you know, so vulnerable, because as soon as these PLCs or these HMIs related systems are connected to the internet or any sort of cellular communication mechanism, which the hackers can access, now all of a sudden, if there are any vulnerabilities that are present inside these computers or rugged systems, now these vulnerabilities can be exploited by the attackers.
0: Right. Michael Thompson, the public works director in Plymouth that we heard from, he mentioned that there have been more attempted attacks since. Do you think it's likely the same attacker, or is this maybe even new attackers who saw that vulnerability and are wanting to exploit it?
2: Yeah, so here was the issue. What I believe is that the vulnerability that was exploited, there was no patch available. Patch simply means that there was no update to the vulnerability, or the vulnerability was not fixed in time. So what happened was that once the vulnerability get exposed to the World Wide Web, then it becomes known to every attackers, not just the nation-sponsored attackers. So it could be nation-sponsored attackers, or it could be some sort of like, you know, these script kiddies or people who are basically looking for, you know, just taking systems offline or maybe demanding for ransomwares.
0: Right. What do you make of the reports that Iran may be behind these attacks initially, the first wave?
2: So just to be clear that, yes, the public assessment says that Iran or Iranian, you know, backed militia might be, I mean, they are using the term cyber Avengers, that's the name of the group, might be behind the attack. But U.S. officials yet to have made that, you know, attribution. So they have not yet, you know, officially attributed to Iran. So what I would say is that it could be, you know, Iran, it could be Russia, it could be China. There could be any of these, you know, adversaries who are basically after U.S. interest. So, I mean, again, it doesn't surprise me that if U.S. comes out and say, hey, that Iran basically was after these attacks, and especially in the wake of the political, you know, stuff that is happening right now.
0: Right. You know, in Plymouth, it was sewage, as we heard, not their drinking water that was impacted. But still, you know, water systems, when we hear about this, it's critical infrastructure. My colleague Emily Bright said in a meeting this morning, you know, infrastructure is super boring until it goes down, and then it's really important. So what are the risks of systems like this that we don't necessarily think about every day, but that impact our daily lives, of these systems being attacked in the future?
2: You know what? I mean, again, the same thing. These any systems that are vulnerable will be attacked. Okay, so the responsibility falls onto us, which means that we need to make sure that we need to keep an eye on these vulnerabilities. As soon as these vulnerabilities come online or become available, we need to, you know, make sure that they are properly patched or, you know, taken care of. So again, I'm not going to be surprised if we are going to see these kind of attacks in the near future, because our critical infrastructure sector is vulnerable.
0: Right. Do you know what steps might be taken right now by some of these infrastructure systems to prevent this? Because I have to imagine that, you know, what you're talking about, updating them, this is expensive.
2: Yes. So obviously what they did, I'm going to, you know, really commend them that when they moved to the manual operation, that was something, you know, what we call, you know, resiliency. So but the most important thing is that when it comes to these industrial control system, they need to be segmented. We need to make sure that there is no unnecessary internet connection to these, you know, these vulnerable systems. And then the other important thing is that we need to invest in cyber hygiene. Cyber hygiene is basic cyber hygiene, which is basically like, hey, you know, not to use the default credentials, you know, not to fall for these, you know, phishing emails and all those kind of different things. So unfortunately, we don't do a good job to provide those cyber hygiene to our municipal workers and leaders. And thirdly, what we need to do, we need to also invest into continuous monitoring. So I am happy to say that Metro State, here at Metro State, you know, we actually have implemented a student-led security operations center that we would like the counties and cities to take advantage of. The student can be trained to become the next cyber defenders while they provide free community services monitoring these underserved municipalities.
0: That is really fascinating. That is definitely something I saw this weekend, is that we're asking these small cities, you know, municipalities to take on this kind of really big threat because of the vulnerabilities that they have that is really specific. So that's a great idea to pair these students with these municipalities and try to do some protection. I'm curious what you'll be watching for as this situation goes forward.
2: Obviously, you know, one thing that I'm going to be watching for is to see if the U.S. Officials comes out and say that, hey, this is really attributed to, you know, the nation attacks or nation-sponsored attackers that the public reporting has been suggesting. But on top of that, I definitely be looking out for, I mean, I hope it's not going to happen, but we know, as you mentioned, that there are like seven states, two states, you know, publicly, you know, announced that Michigan and Minnesota, 45 municipalities. I hope this should not continue, but if it continues, it's not going to surprise me.
0: Yeah. Have you heard about any other attacks at other places, other states or cities that, you know, they didn't actually get through, but they saw that there were people coming up against it?
2: No, the only thing that I know from the reporting is 45 municipalities across 7 states and 2 states, Michigan and Minnesota, they are the one that publicly said that, yes, their municipalities were attacked.
0: Right. Okay. Well, I really appreciate your expert today, Fazul. Thank you for joining us.
2: Thank you very much. Publicly said that, yes, their municipalities were attacked.
0: Right. Okay. Well, I really appreciate your expert today, Fazul. Thank you for joining us.

0: day. It is going to be a little bit more summery. We're going to take a break real quick here now to get a check of the news headlines with Emily Reese, and then we will be back with more. Hi, Emily.
1: Hi, Kelly. Two Republican senators who threatened to block acting Attorney General Todd Blanche's bid to lead the Justice Department say they will vote to advance his nomination. The statement from Senators John Cornyn and Tom Tillis came after Blanche issued an order late yesterday formally rescinding the $1.8 billion anti-weaponization fund to compensate people who believe they were unfairly prosecuted by the Justice Department. Cornyn and Tillis had said they would not support Blanche's nomination without written confirmation that the fund is dead. Russian planes have dropped powerful glide bombs on Ukraine, killing one person and wounding dozens. Ukrainian drone debris killed six people in Russia, and three people died in Ukraine's attack on the illegally annexed Crimea. Ukrainian President Volodymyr Zelensky told diplomats today that Ukraine is using long-range drone strike drones to hit targets deep inside Russia in an effort to push Russian President Vladimir Putin into seeking a peace settlement later this year. Light winds and lower temperatures are in the forecast to help firefighters with wildfires in eastern Washington state that have forced the evacuation of 60,000 people in the Spokane area. The fires have destroyed at least 600 homes, businesses, and other structures. The fires have burned more than 12.5 square miles around Spokane, which is the second largest city in Washington. They've been among dozens of fires across the western U.S. Europe is grappling with a record-breaking hot and dry summer. Water-dropping planes are tackling a major wildfire in Greece today, while firefighters in France worked to stabilize a blaze in Provence. Strong winds eased in Greece, allowing firefighting flights to resume after a helicopter collision killed two crew members. In France, firefighters guarded against flare-ups near Bordeaux. The UK, meanwhile, recorded its driest July in nearly two centuries, with all of Wales and more than half of England officially in drought. Europe is the fastest warming continent in the world. 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
0: And this is Minnesota Now. I'm Kelly Gordon in for Nina Moyney. Today is day 95 on the picket line for a group of public employees in the North Metro. Workers with the Teamsters Local 320 Union in Chisago County went on strike back in the spring on May 1st. That's after a long set of contract negotiations failed, and those began last fall. It's the longest county worker strike on record, according to the State Bureau of Mediation Services, which started keeping track in the early 1970s. The striking workers include people employed at the county government center and mostly health and human services staff, including social workers. It was that second group that got the attention of my next guest. Hannah Ikramundin is a Minnesota-based reporter for The Imprint, a national news outlet that covers child welfare and youth justice, and she joins me now. Hi, Hannah.
2: Hey, thanks for having me.
0: Yeah. So let's start here. What kind of work do these health and human service workers do, the ones that you took an interest in and profiled?
2: Right. A lot of these county workers are doing some really essential tasks for county residents. We're talking about people who are doing child protective services investigations, helping county residents get access to SNAP and Medicaid, and handling children and adult mental health issues.
0: Yeah. So really important work. So who's doing it now, given this very long strike?
2: Right. Since the strike started on May 1st, a lot of that work has been turned over to county managers and supervisors and a team of temporary workers that the county has been hiring.
0: Okay. And then as you've done this reporting, what's your understanding of the impact that this is having on those families and the children that you said that the original workers that are on strike are typically working with?
2: Right. Both sides have agreed that this is has been a hardship on children and families. There are about 38 foster youth that are served by the department right now, as of late July. Those children are already kids who lack stability in their lives, according to department staff, not having stable adults in their lives. Instead, they're having to adjust to new social workers or temporary workers while the strike has been going on.
0: And this is for kids who already have had a very unsettled childhood and all those things. So these people that they were kind of used to working with, now they're just dealing with whoever kind of happens to be in the desk that day. Yeah. What did you hear from striking workers about this? Like, how are they feeling and what's keeping them motivated?
2: Right. For them, the main sticking points have come down to wage increases in 2026 and 2027 and healthcare plan contributions from the county. They say that they're worried that county workers can't focus on being present with children and families if they're busy thinking about wages or, how the next time they're going to visit the doctor.
0: Yeah. And they're literally picketing outside of this

0: Center, yes?
1: Right. Yeah, I was there just 2 Fridays ago and I was able to see them.
0: I have to imagine that they probably, as they're there at the building, they see their former clients, coming in. Do they have interactions with people? Is there some kind of crosstalk? I have to imagine everybody is feeling the tension.
1: Right. I spoke to one social worker on the picket line who said that while she's been out, she's seen at least two of her clients approach the county building for help. She said those clients have said they support her strikes, but have been concerned about getting what they need from the county.
0: Sure. As I said, this is a record-breaking strike because the next longest county worker strike was 67 days in Tacoma County. Of course, that's nowhere near the longest city worker strike, which happened back in 1977. That was a county worker strike that lasted 240 days in Park Rapids. I'm wondering what you're hearing, how Chisago County is preparing for the possibility that this strike could continue to drag on.
1: Right. County Administrator Chase Burnham told me that they are preparing for this to kind of continue on. He said that they're planning to continue hiring temporary staff when I spoke to him just a few weeks ago.
0: Is there any sign of when it can end, or do you know if there are continuing talks between the union and the county?
1: Right. It's not clear to me when the strike will end or what will take to end it. The county administrator told me that he's actually not sure either what could end the strike when I spoke to him in July.
0: And I think that I read in your reporting that there are some people who've actually even just quit at this point because it is taking so long. Is that accurate?
1: Right. Social workers have told me that they're concerned about, getting their benefits, and wages. That's like been a concern that people might quit.
0: Right. Well, I really appreciate your reporting, Hannah, and your time today.
1: Thank you.
0: Yeah. Hannah Ikramundine, I'm sorry. Hannah Ikramundine is a reporter covering child welfare for the national news outlet, The Imprint.
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0: It is time for a music break here on Minnesota Now. Today's song comes from our friend Isaac Yonta, who is at 101.1 FM The River in Winona. Isaac always has some terrific local music to share.
13: 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I've got some brand new Minnesota music to show you today from Winona's own Karate Chop Silence. They just released their third album earlier in July. It's self-titled. Here is Karate Chop Silence with Smile.

0: Smile. That is a brand new one from Winona's own Karate Chop Silence. That's off of their third and self-titled album that came out earlier in July. I highly encourage you to check out more from Karate Chop Silence. They are friends of mine and truly one of my favorite bands, period. So I hope you enjoyed that, and I hope you enjoy the rest of your afternoon.
1: That was fantastic. Thanks, Isaac. That was Isaac Yonta, a DJ at 101.1 FM, The River in Winona.
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1: WWE's SummerSlam brought thousands to downtown Minneapolis this past weekend. Ahmed Hassan reports on what the event is doing for the city economically.
3: Off the Rails is a restaurant right across the street from US Bank Stadium. And more than a dozen WWE fans talk and grab a bite to eat ahead of the second night of SummerSlam, while general manager Ali Thompson brings plates to tables.
4: I would say probably at least in the last week, I'm going off of the week, probably at least 10,000 new people.
3: That's how many people Thompson says have wandered into Off the Rails since SummerSlam events kicked off in downtown.
4: They bring in their big belts and they start little chants and just eating and drinking, having a good time.
3: The potential boom for downtown businesses comes after Operation Metro Surge. Some businesses closed when workers and patrons stayed home out of fear. Public officials and business leaders say the surge resulted in nearly $700 million in economic damage for Minneapolis, much of that in the tourism and hospitality industry. John Klinkenberg, the chief operating officer of Minnesota Sports and Events, says SummerSlam may help mitigate some of those losses.
5: It not only brings tourists to the area, it brings new people into Minneapolis and Minnesota and really showcases our state to the country and the world.
3: Klinkenberg says events they've hosted in the past like USA Gymnastics brought in more state tax dollars and local spending. He expects the same from SummerSlam.
5: So it is, you know, building up the community, and it's also showcasing our state to the rest of the country and to the world. People who wouldn't ordinarily say, I want to come to Minnesota, will come to an event like this, and the thought is hopefully they love it and they continue to come back and spend money here.
3: Mother's Dough Bakery barista Nicholas Shaw says he noticed his Saturday was busier than usual.
6: It was just like another 2 hours of just constant people in here, so it was crazy.
3: Shaw says they usually have over 200 tickets on Saturdays, but this weekend reached almost 250.
6: There's people from all over. I don't even know if it was from the event, but like just yesterday we had a bunch of people come in and tell us that they were from out of state, which was always awesome.
3: Last year's SummerSlam generated over $80 million for New Jersey. Klinkenberg says estimates show Minneapolis could generate over $100 million. I'm Ahmed Hassan.
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1: In one neighborhood of St. Paul, the smell of nuts and caramel sometimes wafts through the air, but not for long. Late last week, Pearson's Candy Company told state officials that it plans to shut down its factory. It's been making candy on West 7th for 67 years. 80 employees will lose their jobs. The company said the plant is no longer financially sustainable, but it hopes to find a new manufacturer for its famous products like the salted nut roll. St. Paul resident Tracy Travis worked at the Pearson's factory for about 8 years in the early 2000s, and she's on the line with me now. Hi, Tracy.
8: Hi.
1: Hi, so I understand that you started your job at Pearson's in 1999. Can you tell me a little bit about how you ended up working there?
8: Well, I was, at the time, I was in a treatment facility, and we had to find employment through to stay at Fellowship Club in St. Paul. And a friend of mine that was in my counseling group, she said, well, I've got an interview at Pearson's Candy Company. Do you want to go with me and try to get a job? I'm like, oh, I've never worked in a candy factory. And she said, well, we'll just go try it out and see what happens. I'm like, okay. So we went, and It reminds me of the Lucy, the show Lucy.
1: I love Lucy. Yes.
8: Eating candy.
1: Yes, the famous scene. Well, very famous.
8: Yeah, that's exactly what it was for me when I went in there to try to feed the candy machine, and all of a sudden candy was everywhere. I'm like, oh my goodness. And we're supposed to, how you start to feed the machine is you start with your left hand, then your right hand. And I was totally a right-handed person. So getting that concept down was really difficult. But I got it down. I got a job and I loved it.
1: What was a typical day on the job like? Hopefully it wasn't always like that I Love Lucy scene where you're having to just deal with a crazed amount of things coming through the assembly line.
8: Most of the time it was pretty well. We did pretty good. The day started at 6 a.m. If you were in the starch room, that started at 5 a.m. And then I would start at 6 a.m. We would, each of us have our, we'd go to our stations and we'd have the person that would have the salted nut rolls would have that position for the week. Or if you were on the mint line or you were on the nut goodie line. So each of us had a certain station that we had to be at. We would sit and at our station, go to our stations, and then make sure everything was set up, and then the candy would start rolling. You'd have the candy centers come down a conveyor belt, and then we would feed them into the slots, and then they would go into the machine. Caramel would go down them, and then the peanuts would go down them, and then they would come through the conveyor belt, and then we'd wrap, pack, and feed them. So that was my job at each of the stations, depending on what was my particular job duty that particular week.
1: Did anything surprise you seeing how candy, you know, kind of behind the scenes, seeing how it was made when you worked there?
8: That was cool. It started from the top. So at the top is where all the peanuts came in. So they had 2,000-pound bags of peanuts that we'd have to go through. So if we were on the conveyor belt doing peanuts, we'd get the rocks. The conveyor belt would have all the peanuts go down the line, and we'd get the rocks and all the bad peanuts out of there to make sure the peanuts were all nice and healthy and good peanuts to put in a candy bar. And then they would go down the chute, and then the other like managers would have the caramel, and the caramel would go down on one side. And this all started from the top, and then would go down to through these tubes to go down to where we were on the main floor. And depending on the humidity of the day, they try to keep it as cold as possible. If it was a hot, humid day, the caramel would split, and then caramel would go everywhere. So then we'd have to work overtime if those days happened. But that didn't happen too often.
1: Wow, that's pretty. So I have to ask you, do you still like to eat salted nut rolls?
8: Well, my favorite is the nut goodie because I love the maple center.
1: Okay.
8: So good.
1: By Pearson's, right?
8: Absolutely. They have Pearson's mints. The salted nut rolls weren't quite my favorite. It was my mom's favorite, though. And I made the big 5-pound and 25-pound candy bars. So my family would get discounts from me. So, of course, I'm getting phone calls every day. I need some salted nut rolls. I need this. I need that. So everybody, I was the candy go-to lady for my whole entire family.
1: Oh, yeah.
8: And they would send it all over the place, you know, to people that weren't in Minnesota because they other people that were in different areas didn't have access to it.
1: Right. I have to imagine this is kind of a legacy. How did you feel when you heard that the factory is going to be closing?
8: I cried. I actually cried because that is an iconic establishment, and that job changed my life. I mean, it was my first full-time job. It was a union job. I was able to get off welfare, feed my family, get on health insurance, and I loved my job, and I still have friends to this day that are still, that they're not employed there, but I'm still friends with them through my working there.
1: Right.
8: It's very sad. It's a sad moment for Minnesota. It's very sad. I'm just like, I can't even believe it. And my whole family, when they found out, my phone was inundated with calls. Tracy, oh my God, Pearson's, did you hear Pearson's was closing? And I'm like, yep. I'm like, this is horrible.
1: Yeah. I'm sure. And I thank you so much for joining us today, Tracy, and sharing your stories. It's lovely to hear from somebody who worked there.
8: Well, I appreciate you calling me, and I hope, you know, a company buys them and they can distribute them somewhere else, you know, because they are iconic and everybody loves them. And it's a sad day for Minnesota.
1: Yeah. Thank you. Tracy Travis is a St. Paul resident and a former employee of Pearson's Candy Company, which plans to shut down at the end of September.

0: The WNBA's two highest scoring teams played a whirlwind of a game this weekend. The dust settled on a win for the Minnesota Lynx, who beat the Indiana Fever 108-100. The close game also played out against a political backdrop. Protesters gathered outside Target Center to show support and opposition to Indiana guard Sophie Cunningham's stance against transgender athletes participating in girls and women's sports. Inside the arena, a few people wore shirts that said trans kids belong, including Lynx coach Cheryl Reeve. She talked with Cunningham on the sidelines before the game and later said she appreciated the face-to-face dialogue.
1: You know, I think both of us understand that we, you know, we have platforms. And, you know, we both talked about, you know, wanting to, more than anything, educate. And there are some things that, you know, we have in common and maybe some things you differ on, just like any issues. And I think it's how you handle things. And so, you know, it was nice to be in person, for sure.
0: By the way, that Lynx W, their 10th win in a row, makes this their longest winning streak since 2016. Joining me to talk about what's next for them and other Minnesota sports news are our sports contributors, Wally Langfellow and Eric Nelson. Hi, guys.
2: Hey, happy Monday.
0: Yes, happy Monday. We can say that. So, Wally, the Indiana Fever have the best-ranked offense in the WNBA, and the Lynx are the top seed with the number two defense. So it's probably no surprise that the game was exciting. What stood out to you?
3: Well, I mean, obviously a 108-100 score tells you basically everything you need to know. It was a high-scoring affair. You know, three-pointers were at a premium. You know, I think that the 16,000-plus fans that showed up at Target Center, I mean, certainly they came to watch the Lynx, but I think it's fair to say they all came to watch Caitlin Clark as well, right. Which is, you know, I mean, she is the poster child for the WNBA these days. She really is, and she has helped bring that league to the next level as far as exposure. And I think the excitement that she brings as well is evident. You watch the game and at the end of the game, she had like two or three different chances to hit threes that perhaps would have pulled them within 1 point. This was within the last like 30 seconds of the game, and they were all off the mark. But it's still fun to watch how they operate. And as you said, a high-scoring game. Kelsey Mitchell finished with 37 points for Indiana. So, I mean, you got Caitlin Clark, who had 19 on 8 of 18 shooting, but Kelsey Mitchell pours in 37. You don't even bat an eye at it.
0: Yeah.
3: And that's, you know, and I read something earlier today. It said that the Lynx in their first season, they averaged 67 points a game. So you scored 108. You know, we're talking 25 years ago when that was going on. But now they scored 108 yesterday. So yeah. It shows you how the game has changed. They'll be back home again. They play Thursday. They've got Los Angeles Sparks in town. And then Saturday, Las Vegas is in town, and so that'll be a big matchup as well. The Aces are in town. So some great basketball, the ABC coverage. I mean, you know, they were on national television last night, yesterday afternoon. So it's fun to watch Lynx basketball these days, no question.
0: Yeah, and hopefully they'll continue that winning streak. We'll see. Eric, let's talk about the Twins, too, because today is the trading deadline for the MLB. I know that Minnesota lost to the Mariners in Seattle yesterday. So what's the latest? What's the scuttlebutt?
2: Yeah, well, the comeback on Sunday for the Twins just fell short as they lost to the Mariners. Minnesota was down 6-0, but tied the game with 5 runs in the 8th inning and 1 in the 9th on Luke Keyshaw's solo home run. But Seattle gets a game-winning RBI single from Colt Emerson in the bottom of the 9th, and the Mariners recorded their second straight walk-off win against the Twins. Now, Cal Raleigh, who last year was second in the AL MVP voting, just behind the New York Yankees slugger Aaron Judge, crushed a 3-run tater for Seattle in the game. So that was the big blow for the Mariners. The Twins now are 56-57 on the season. They're 4 games behind first place Chicago White Sox in the AL Central, 1 back of second place Cleveland. They're also just 1 game behind the Guardians for the 3rd and final AL wildcard spot. So Minnesota, despite a subpar record, very much in the playoff chase, and we're now into August, so we're getting deep into the season. You mentioned that trading deadline. That comes at 5 p.m. Central Time today. We'll see if the Twins make any moves. There have been media reports that they tried to do something last night, but Houston Astros owner Jim Crane blocked a trade that would have sent relief pitcher Brian Abreu to Minnesota for outfielder Trevor Larnach. And I think most people who follow the Twins know they need to bolster their bullpen. They got rid of a lot of key guys last year when they had what I call a liquidation sale with 10 trades. But this deal has been blocked at this point in time. So the clock is ticking, and we'll see if any more moves are made today.
0: Okay. And, of course, the Twins are going to be out of town this weekend because the Savannah Bananas are taking over the Target Field for the first time ever. Tell us about that, Eric.
2: Yeah, how about that? Three-game series in Minneapolis, Friday through Sunday. The Savannah Bananas are baseball's version of the Harlem Globetrotters. I mean, their act is chock full of fun, shtick, acrobatic, athletic
0: shenanigans.
2: Plays.
0: Shenanigans, definitely.
2: They routinely pack ballparks and stadiums. Fans flock to see what they call banana ball. But the difference between the Bananas and the Globetrotters is these baseball games are not scripted, and they are competitive. So Savannah plays five other teams on their world tour, which this year takes the Bananas to 45 states and 75 different venues. So the team that they will play, as I mentioned, the Loco Beach Coconuts. By the way, the largest crowd in Savannah Bananas history was back on May 2nd when they played the Texas Tailgaters before 102,000 fans in College Station, Texas. And right now in Major League Baseball, Tristan Peters of the Chicago White Sox and Hayden Harris of the Atlanta Braves are two Banana alumni currently playing at the highest level. So these are some incredibly gifted athletes that fans will see in Minneapolis Friday, Saturday, and Sunday.
0: And are people here really excited about that? Are we hearing like how many tickets are sold, how many people are going to be there, record crowds maybe?
2: I would think they're going to pack the house. In fact, Target Field by their standards is a smaller venue. The capacity is around 40,000. Typically, as I mentioned, they'll play in football stadiums.
0: Wow.
2: and they'll get, you know, anywhere from 70,000 to 80,000. So they are literally a hot ticket.
0: Yeah. Hey, Wally, speaking of football, Vikings training camp underway. Fans got a chance to check out the team at a practice on Saturday. How are they looking?
3: Well, apparently Kyler Murray looked pretty good, the Vikings' new quarterback that they signed at a bargain basement price of just over $1 million for the year. I know it sounds like a lot to us, but to football players, it's not. But he was 8 for 8 passing the football. He found Justin Jefferson 5 times. J.J. McCarthy, not so much. I think that, you know, and Kevin O'Connell said afterwards, you know, you certainly can't judge from one practice or two practices. And it's going to be over the length of time over the next couple of weeks to see who ends up, you know, winning the position and emerging as the starting quarterback. I think they want Kyler Murray to be that guy. And I think clearly they're going to give him every opportunity to be the number one quarterback. But we shall see. You know, we'll see how this thing plays out. And injuries will be a part of it as well, I'm sure. If you are planning to go out there to watch practice out in Eagan at the TCO Performance Center, be prepared. You buy your tickets online ahead of time. It costs you $10 to get in. It costs you another $10 to park. If you go there and you don't buy your parking ahead of time, it's $20. Kids are $5. So just be prepared. Bring your credit card and, well, probably credit card. I wouldn't say bring cash because nobody gets cash anymore.
0: Right.
3: But bring your credit card and be ready for Vikings practice. And it continues all week long, and it is available. So if you want to go out there and watch, good time to go catch them this week.
0: Okay, that sounds great. And real quick here, Eric, I don't want to leave out the Minnesota United. I know they played San Diego. How did they do? You got about 10 seconds.
2: 1-1 draw on Saturday. They have a League's Cup match on Wednesday against Juarez at Allianz Field in St. Paul.
0: Okay, big deal. Thank you so much to Wally Langfellow and Eric Nelson, our sports contributors. Really appreciate it.
3: See you.
0: And that's all we got today for Minnesota Now. We're back tomorrow with a conversation with Secretary of State Steve Simon. 1 week away from the primary elections, we'll talk about ballot security. And we'll hear how veterans of the secret war in Laos can get help applying for benefits that were recently approved. That's tomorrow on Minnesota Now.
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5: You're listening to NPR News. Here's your forecast for the Twin Cities. Today, it'll be sunny with highs in the mid-80s and winds coming from the south. Overnight, increasing clouds with a 50% chance of storms after midnight. Lows will be in the mid-60s. Sunny tomorrow, patchy smoke in the morning. Highs will be in the upper 70s. Partly cloudy tomorrow night. Lows will be in the upper 50s. And on Wednesday, it'll be sunny with a high of just around 80 degrees.
6: I'm Annie Baxter. I'm part of the team of editors here at NPR News. I work with reporters all over the state in cities like Rochester, Moorhead, and Duluth. 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Thank you.
7: Federal grants are usually decided on merit, the most relevant scientific research, the most urgently needed infrastructure project. The Trump administration wants to toss that tradition out and instead choose grants based on politics.
8: We also want to ensure that these grants aren't going out in a way that advances divisive DEI ideologies, woke gender ideologies, illegal immigration.
7: There's $1 trillion of federal funding at stake here. Picking grants that align exclusively with President Trump's personal political priorities could bring an end to critical research and services in your local community.
9: This is just the latest in a series of attempts to carve out those organizations from receiving federal funding, not because the work that they do isn't important, but because this administration has decided that they oppose that type of work.
7: I'm Meghna Chakrabarty. Today on Point, what could happen if President Trump is controlling the purse strings? Stay with us.
10: Live from NPR News in Washington, I'm Nora Rahm. Two key Republican senators on the Judiciary Committee are dropping their objections to advance the nomination of Acting Attorney General Todd Blanche. NPR's Claudia Grisales reports that could clear the way for Blanche's nomination to reach the Senate floor.
11: The Republican members of the Senate Judiciary Committee say they lifted their objections after Acting Attorney General Todd Blanche issued a written order rescinding a $1.8 billion anti-weaponization fund. John Cornyn of Texas and Tom Tillis of North Carolina, who were both in their final terms, say the order also limits the scope of a tax immunity provision that's part of a broader government deal for President Trump reached earlier this year. While the move could clear the way for Blanche's nomination to head to the Senate floor, it's unclear if Blanche has secured enough votes there for his confirmation. Some legal experts have also raised concern over the deal's validity since Trump and other defendants have not signed off on the order. Claudia DeSalis, NPR News.
10: Iran says it's holding talks with Oman to temporarily open the critical waterway in the Persian Gulf known as the Strait of Hormuz. The Iranian Foreign Ministry denied there were any talks held with the United States, contrary to President Trump's weekend announcement that negotiations would begin today. NPR's Hadil El-Shelchi reports.
12: The Iranian Foreign Ministry said that Iran and Oman had exchanged plans for possible passageways for ships as they negotiate temporarily opening the Strait of Hormuz. The Iranian Foreign Ministry spokesperson Ismail Baqai said that the countries were considering what he called an intermediate route between them. Iran has blockaded the strait since the beginning of the war, and Baqai said that it would not fully reopen it unless the U.S. agrees to end military strikes and to end a U.S. naval blockade on Iranian ports. Baqai also denied that there were any direct talks with the United States. Hadil Al-Shalchi, NPR News, Istanbul.
10: A new survey suggests that U.S. factories are adding workers for the first time in almost 3 years. NPR's Scott Horsley reports the news comes just days ahead of the closely watched July employment report.
13: The survey of manufacturing managers shows factory activity continued to expand in July for the seventh month in a row, with both new orders and production picking up steam. Susan Spence, who oversees the monthly survey for the Institute for Supply Management, says that growth is finally translating into more factory jobs.
14: The big headline this month, in my opinion, employment. Finally into expansion. First time in 33 months.
13: Government figures show U.S. factories have lost nearly 275,000 jobs during that period. We'll get the latest manufacturing headcount from the Labor Department on Friday. Scott Horsley, NPR News, Washington.
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5: For NPR News in the Twin Cities, I'm Emily Reese. State officials say tourism to Minnesota went up last year, continuing growth in the industry, but this year could bring challenges, as Deltimer Wilcox reports.
16: New data from the state's tourism agency found that more than 82 million people visited Minnesota in 2025 and spent $15.2 billion. Explore Minnesota says that's a significant source of local and state tax revenue. The tourism industry also supported more than 180,000 jobs last year, but the agency says growth could slow in 2026. Visitor numbers were down during the federal immigration enforcement operation. And the agency says fires in the boundary waters during peak tourism season could deter visitors, too. I'm Estelle Timar Wilcox.
5: A new Minnesota law raises the age to purchase kratom from 18 to 21 years old. Kratom is a plant-derived product often sold for pain relief or increased energy, but critics say it can be highly addictive. Supporters of kratom say it is mildly psychoactive, but some bad actors chemically alter kratom to create much stronger opioid-like effects. Mac Haddo of the American Kratom Association says consumers should be cautious.
17: Every consumer needs to be aware of the products they're buying. If they pick up a product and it doesn't have labeling that's clear, that describes what's in the product and recommends a serving size, they should not purchase that product.
5: The association supported the purchase age increase and says it wants additional regulations to keep adulterated products off the market. Minneapolis will apply for a $300,000 federal grant to modernize a system designed to help solve gun-related crimes. The action narrowly passed at the city council's latest meeting. Some council members fumed over language included in the grant application, saying one of its purposes is to help cities investigate crimes committed by, quote, illegal aliens. Councilmember Jason Chavez said that language is hurtful.
18: We have a duty to ensure that when we are applying for or accepting federal funds, that we do not use a city's name, resources, or partnerships to a funding framework that dehumanizes, stigmatizes our immigrant residents here in Minneapolis, and that it does not make our community members feel more targeted.
5: Council members who voted for the grant application said the language troubled them, but reducing crime is the priority. You're listening to NPR News.
7: This is On Point. I'm Meghna Chakrabarty. Federal grant making is usually a rather staid process. Applications come into various federal agencies, such as the National Institutes of Health, the Department of Transportation, the Department of Education, etc. These requests are to fund everything from cutting-edge scientific research to school curriculum initiatives to local disaster recovery following a hurricane. So that alone should grab your attention, because we're talking about essential funds that support attempts to improve life all the way down to your local level. And those funds, by the way, total more than $1 trillion annually. Now, here's the staid or usually uncontroversial part of this process. The grant applications are normally evaluated based on merit, peer review in the case of scientific grant requests, and expert review in other agencies. Well, the Trump administration wants to turn that merit-based process into a political one. Here's Russell Vogt, head of the White House Office of Management and Budget, or OMB, back in June.
19: When we find something that's problematic that our policy officials would not have caught, we need to be able to turn it off.
7: Now, OMB doesn't award the money, but it writes the rules that other agencies like the Transportation Department or the NIH must follow. And now OMB is proposing sweeping changes to those rules. The Trump administration wants federal grants awarded based on whether they, quote, advance the president's policy priorities, end quote. So when Vogt says problematic, he's talking about things President Trump and the president's political supporters simply do not like. Anything associated with, quote, diversity, equity, or inclusion, for example. Here's Vogt at a Faith and Freedom conference in Washington, D.C. in June.
20: We were largely funding liberalism and largely funding the left. And this administration has come on. The president gave us the instruction in an executive order last year, a direction to all the agency heads. You have to be personally in charge of making sure this funding goes out for causes that are consistent with the agenda that I ran on.
10: Well, Vote insists that for scientific research grants, peer review and merit won't be eliminated from the process entirely. He says agencies will be making decisions based on a, quote, well-thought-out basis. But OMB hasn't been forthcoming about what the new thought-out basis would be beyond adhering to the president's political priorities. I mean, for example, would a research grant focused on sickle cell anemia be rejected because the disease affects diverse patients, namely Black Americans? Well, thus far, it's unclear. Also unclear, what happens to the grants once they are awarded? Because the OMB proposal could also destabilize some $900 billion in state and local block grants, because it would allow federal agencies to change, quote, the terms and conditions of a grant after work has begun, if the president and his administration's priorities shift. Well, the Office of Management and Budget says the changes are necessary to ensure, quote, the basic American principles of equality and equal opportunity are upheld through the grant-making process. And it says the new rules would prevent unlawful discrimination. Critics say funneling $1 trillion through the political priorities of the president would have exactly the opposite effect. So let's take a look at what's really going on here. And we'll begin with Jack Lew. He was the director of the Office of Management and Budget during both the Clinton and Obama administrations. He also served as U.S. Ambassador to Israel and the United States Secretary of the Treasury and White House Chief of Staff. Secretary Lew, welcome to On Point.
1: Good to be with you, Magna.
10: So tell me, first of all, and I'm not afraid to hear the sort of rather dry and procedural language of federal grant making, but what is, like, ostensibly the normal process that the federal government goes through to decide, you know, how to apportion out $1 trillion a year to state and local agencies or groups?
1: So listening to your introduction, you actually put your finger on the real purpose of OMB's involvement in the grant process in the past. It's been to ensure regularity, to make sure that there isn't fraud or mismanagement, and to set guidelines so that if there's bad behavior by someone or some agency, there's a process that would kind of suss that out and give you the ability to take action. This proposed rule change kind of turns that on its head. You know, if you don't agree with the president, you could be singled out at any point to have your funding either denied or cut off. We've seen in the last couple of years actions taken to cut off whole states, for example, because they voted against the president. We've seen programs that deal with problems like drug and alcohol abuse eliminated administratively. That was reversed when the public outcry was so great that even in red states like West Virginia, people didn't want to cut off those kinds of programs. So it could be used for pernicious purposes, like saying, you don't support me, I won't support you. Mm-hmm. You know, we have a name for that in government. It's called pay to play. This would give you the tool to enforce that kind of rule. That's the opposite of what OMB's role in the grant-making process is supposed to be. Mm. It is OMB's job to look across the government and see what is the president's policy. Is it being implemented according to the laws? It's not OMB's job to make those decisions on this kind of a basis, and certainly not if it reverses decisions that were properly made by Congress in statutes or appropriations.
10: Okay, I was just about to ask you about exactly that, because you said it is OMB's job to see if agencies are operating in alignment with the president's priorities. But we're talking about federal funding here. Congress is the branch of government that's supposed to hold the purse strings here. So, is this an end run around congressional appropriations, or because the fact of that these trillion dollars are really they're granted out through the executive branch, right, through these agencies, is it not in fact cutting Congress out of the process?
1: I think that the way this rule is designed, it gives OMB the ability to take actions that are far beyond what OMB has traditionally, to my knowledge, ever done in terms of micromanaging the commitment of federal dollars at an agency level. There are decisions made to apportion funds to an agency for a purpose. That's where you exercise policy guidelines to make sure that consistent with a statute, you're spending the money the way that the executive branch has designed the policy to be. Now, if what the White House through OMB does is to say we're going to spend the money for things we like, we're not going to spend the money for things we don't like, or we're going to take the money and move it somewhere else, which we've seen this administration do on a number of occasions, that is crossing the line. And it's going to be up to the courts to decide how to express where the balance between Congress and the executive branch are. But really, since the 1970s, since the impoundment issues in the 1970s, it's kind of been taken as law that the White House doesn't get to spend money on things that Congress didn't appropriate it for, and it can't not spend money that Congress appropriates.
7: I think you absolutely put your finger on yet another example of how there was, you know, the normal practice of governance in the United States at the federal level. It seemed as if it were a matter of law, but in truth, it was a matter of norms. And here's yet another example in which President Trump has been, you know, unafraid to smash those norms. I mean, I'm looking back at the August 7th, 2025 executive order from which this OMB proposal emerges. And it says right here that award decisions, this is, of course, an EO from President Trump, award decisions will undergo more rigorous evaluation by political appointees and subject matter experts to ensure they benefit the American public, align with administration priorities, and are coordinated across agencies to avoid duplication. Now, at the risk of getting too procedural, Secretary Liu, let me ask you how that actually, does it truly differentiate from what the process already is if, you know, when you're talking about political appointees, if the heads of the various agencies are appointed by the president, I guess what I'm wondering is many people might say, how is this actually different if we just kind of presume certain norms that are not norms anymore?
1: So let's use an example of, grants for law enforcement, local police, where it's totally within OMB's purview to have views as to how the funds should be distributed across the states to different kinds of jurisdictions with different kinds of characteristics. That is one thing. It's a totally different thing if you have a political figure saying what municipality is getting the funding. Did the mayor or county executive in that county support or oppose me on X, Y, and Z? And we will give the money where we were supported, not where we were opposed. That is a wholly different kind of exercise, I think, abuse of power. And it gets right up to the point of crossing the point of stepping on First Amendment rights. You have a right in this country to disagree with the government. It's in the Constitution that you have the right to petition for redress of grievances. It's in the First Amendment that you have the right to free speech. Congress can't make laws that take that away. You can't have the White House or OMB take away your right to free speech by threatening to cut off your funding or change the terms of your funding in the middle of a grant. Mm-hmm. It's a terribly chilling effect, and it's consistent with other actions that have been taken just on a much more sophisticated and broad scale. I think that's one of the reasons you've seen Congress this weekend put a provision in its short-term continuing resolution to put this rule on hold until the short-term spending bill runs its course on December 11th. Mm-hmm. They've also told OMB
7: Secretary Liu, can you hold on for a quick second? Because I'm going to have to cut you off in the middle of that thought if we keep going. So we have to take a quick break. We're talking about this big proposal from the Office of Management and Budget to fundamentally change how federal grants are actually awarded in this country. And you're hearing Jack Liu, who is former director of the Office of Management and Budget during the Clinton and Obama administrations. We'll have more in just a moment. This is On Point.
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5: You're listening to On Point. It's NPR News. I'm Emily Reese. Happy Monday to you. Southbound 169 still closed at Marshall Road. There was a fatal crash there this morning. The northbound side is still open. It's just the southbound side that's closed. And it was expected to open by 1, so they're still working out there. And we'll keep you posted there. It is 84 degrees in the Twin Cities, 76 in Duluth. Thief River Falls at 64 with a little light rain.
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7: You're back with On Point. I'm Meghna Chakrabarty, and today we are talking about a new proposed rule from the White House Office of Management and Budget that could fundamentally change how federal grants are given out in this country. The OMB rule would put at the center of the grant-making process the question of whether a proposal is in alignment with the president's personal political priorities. And Jack Liu joins us today. He directed the Office of Management and Budget during the Clinton and Obama administrations. And Secretary Liu, I'm sorry I had to interrupt you there before the break, but you were talking about Congress putting a hold on the activation of this rule, which originally was scheduled, a final version of the rule was scheduled to be published on October 1st. But continue. Go ahead with your thought.
1: Thanks. I was saying that in the continuing resolution, the short-term funding bill that Congress will be voting on in a few days, they've delayed implementation of this rule until the end of the period that short-term stopgap funding is in place. So that will be December 11th. It's really important to recognize that that is just a short-term measure. If this is going to be blocked, it would take permanent legislation that says the rule can't take effect. So this is not a once and for all dealing with it. One of the things that Congress has said in that provision is that they have to continue to process all of the many, many comments that are coming in, mm-hmm. which have been overwhelmingly negative. So that means there will be a little bit more transparency, and I can't say a lot of transparency because they don't necessarily have to say very much about each of the comments. But it's a reason that those who are affected by this have a window where they can at least register their concerns. And who has an interest in it? You know, state and local governments do, tribes do. If you're a municipal entity and any sovereign entity, your credit rating could be affected by whether or not your federal grant funding is considered stable or unstable. Mm-hmm. If you're a business that does technology research through grants, the same thing. Research can't just stop and start. It actually has an impact on the substance as well as the process and the finances. So this is a pretty important issue. It's in the weeds for most people, but it actually affects daily life in America because, you know, it gets down to programs that support families and daycare and nutrition. And it would put constraints on grant recipients that if they do anything that displeases the administration, their funding could be cut off or changed at any time.
7: Yeah, I mean, I couldn't agree with you more that sometimes, even though it might seem to be in the weeds, these kinds of discussions, they end up being, they end up having such critical and concrete impact on people. So let me just go through some numbers here. There's a whole bucket of competitive or discretionary grants that total some $200 billion. And the OMB's proposed rule would require review of those grants by political appointees. But then I think perhaps more impactful on everyday Americans is this $900 billion in federal block grants for state and local governments. Because according to one analysis, about a third of the money that states spend on local initiatives comes from grants like this at the federal level. A whole third of it, which is quite remarkable. And in fact, it's because of that that Russell Vogt, the president, and other members of his administration are taking a special, you know, they're paying special attention to these federal dollars because, as you know, Secretary Liu, they have long criticized federal funding in their view as a kind of boondoggle by the left, if I can put it that way. I mean, for example, let me just play a couple of pieces of tape here from a recent Senate hearing. You're about to hear Hal Duncan, and he is currently seeking Senate confirmation to serve as Deputy Director of the Office of Management and Budget. And here he is in this Senate confirmation hearing in June.
8: We also want to ensure that these grants aren't going out in a way that advances divisive DEI ideologies, woke gender ideologies, illegal immigration, as we saw in the past administration, and want to ensure that there are additional steps to ensure accountability so the folks that the president appoints and puts in power when he is elected by the American people are able to review grant issuance decisions.
7: And then he went on in that hearing, again, this is Hal Duncan, saying that the new rule, the new proposed rule, is essential to rein in what he called a, quote, trillion-dollar grant enterprise.
8: It's ensuring that some of these outrageous spending that we have seen in the past is not going out the door by adding an additional layer of accountability, by having a political appointee, someone that is directly responsible to the president, saying, hey, this is a good use of these funds, we believe this, or asking some additional questions before it goes out, or saying no.
7: By the way, you heard Duncan there saying that it would be better to have political appointees directly beholden to the president in charge of the grant-making process. But the president himself has also in the past railed against what he called unelected bureaucrats who were previously in charge of the process. But anyway, to get a little bit more detail on exactly what kinds of grants could be approved or rejected, Michigan Senator Alyssa Slotkin questioned Hal Duncan at this June hearing.
0: If a domestic violence shelter receives a federal grant, but they also post complaints about this administration's cutting of domestic violence funding, will that put them at risk of being labeled anti-American or threatening the reputation of this administration?
8: Senator, again, you're asking hypothetical questions. The ultimate deciders of these grants will be the political employees at the agencies. I would imagine in this situation, it would likely be HHS.
0: The political appointees, like yourself.
8: The political appointees. OMB does not issue grants. We issue guidance.
7: Secretary Liu, I'm wondering if you want to respond to that.
1: Look, I think Senator Slotkin put her finger on the problem. And

0: It's All Things Considered on NPR News. I'm Clay Masters. Thanks so much for being with us on this Monday, the third day of August. It is 86 degrees right now in the Twin Cities. Bemidji, partly sunny and 77 degrees. In Duluth, it's also 77. In Fergus Falls, 81 degrees. St. Cloud, sunny and 84. Brainerd has 86 degrees. In Rochester, it is 80. And currently in Red Wing, sunny and 86 degrees. For tonight, mostly cloudy across the state. We do have a chance of showers and thunderstorms with some patchy smoke after midnight. Lows will range from the middle 50s in the northwest to the mid-60s in the southeast.
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2: Democrats see holding an open seat in Michigan as essential to reclaiming the Senate. 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
3: Who has the best chance of beating the Republican? 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
0: You can hear Morning Edition each weekday morning from 4 to 9 on this NPR News station. Kathy Werzer and Sven Sundgaard will be in with NPR News and weather. Speaking of primaries, we've got one coming up in Minnesota next week, August 11th, right around the corner. There are three notable Republicans running for their party's nomination to take on Democratic Senator Amy Klobuchar in November. I spoke with all three of them, and we'll hear from one of them, the Republican-endorsed candidate Kendall Qualls, here in just a little bit. The other two conversations will air tomorrow and Wednesday. We'll also later this hour go to Rochester, where the city is undergoing a transformation as Mayo Clinic expands. Catherine Richert will tell us what all those torn up roads and construction projects you can't escape in the city mean for the city's economy. It's all coming up here on All Things Considered on NPR News. It is currently 3:19.

0: This is All Things Considered on NPR News. I'm Clay Masters. As the state's August 11th primary election inches closer, Minnesota Republicans remain split over who should be on the November ticket and how the nominee could affect other Republican hopefuls down ballot. We're going to spend the next 3 days speaking to some of the candidates running for the state's top job. Today, we're talking with Kendall Qualls, who's running to be the Republican candidate for governor. Kendall, welcome.
1: I'm glad to be here, Clay. Thank you for having me.
0: You've been on the campaign trail all summer. You're meeting with voters within your party, asking for their support. What are you hearing from them about the state of Minnesota and their concerns?
1: Well, this is the last-ditch effort. I mean, all of us, I mean, regardless of what side of the political aisle you're on, all of us have had friends and family that have left Minnesota for various reasons, and it's not just because they're getting old and retiring to the summer. I mean, literally, we have people that have left Minnesota that moved 5 to 10 miles away to Wisconsin, to Iowa, to South Dakota, North Dakota, because of the heavy burden that the state is putting on them. And I get it. When you're a socialist, Democrat Socialist of America, you want a one-party system, and you want the people that can afford to leave will leave, and those that can will stay behind or can't afford to move, it becomes a one-party state. The biggest issue for a lot of people, I mean, it's not just one issue. It is the litany of issues that's going on in our state, from personal to business taxes to everything else, to crime, is that this is the last chance. This is the last chance to save it, to actually move the needle back to normal. You know, we're not trying to make it a Texas or a Florida. We want to make it Minnesota again, because right now it's not.
0: How are you introducing yourself still to audiences, you know, people that are just curious about who you are as a candidate, as a person, your background? What's kind of your go-to stump as you introduce yourself?
1: My shtick, I tell them, I am. I'm a political outsider. I love the country. My father served for 25 years in the Army. I served for 5 years as an artillery officer. My son just got off of active duty, fourth generation. So there's an unapologetic love for the country with all this past issues and redemption, so where it is today, that we can do this. We can do this together. And that it is time for us to bring things back to normal, but come together again as Americans and Minnesotans. We're the most divisive I've ever seen us in our lifetime, and nothing has changed except the leadership. And a change in leadership can reestablish that.
0: Now, you describe yourself as a political outsider. Why is that important for this job, and how will you work with lawmakers who have been at the Capitol for decades?
1: Well, first of all, why it's important, number one, and in comparison to people that have been here for decades, take a look around. The state's not doing that great. Okay, Twin Cities are a ghost town. We have record levels of taxation. Our property taxes are going up, in some cases double digit. Everything is going up except household income. We're number 46 out of 50 states. If experience is what's needed, I think we need a different level of experience. And that's what a lot of the delegates and voters are asking for. Experience outside of the political realm and the business world.
0: 46 out of 50. What is that figure from?
1: That's actually from the Minnesota Chamber of Commerce.
0: Okay. Minnesota's current 2-year budget is about $71 billion, with a potential deficit brewing because of a mismatch in revenue and spending. You say you want to cut state spending. How would you do that?
1: That's simple. Again, in the private sector, and this goes all the way back to Ronald Reagan. He did this back then in the 80s. Just all you have to do is cut to 12% across the board.
0: Across the board.
1: Across the board. 12%. Because we have $9 billion that was accounted by U.S. attorney appointed by Biden, basically said there's a $9 billion fraud that never circulated into the state budget anyway. It was stolen out of the pockets of the state government and the pockets of Minnesotan taxpayers. It never got circulated in the state budget. And they never needed it. So that $12 billion, that 12% cut won't even be noticed. Huh.
0: Before you can make decisions like that, you've got a primary race to win on August 11th. You were endorsed
1: by... Yeah, that little nuisance thing.
0: You were endorsed by the Republican Party. Yet Mike Lindell, Speaker of the House, Lisa Damith, they're still running. Have you been frustrated at this process?
1: Well, not really. So first of all, Mike Lindell always said from the very beginning he wasn't.
0: Okay. So you knew where
1: Lisa
0: he stood.
1: Lisa Damith.
0: Yeah.
1: Lisa Damith said she would abide by the endorsement process and reneged on her and reneged on her commitment, on her honor to abide by it. There were brokers that actually tried to broker a unified ticket at the end of the convention, a couple of days after the convention, to make room on my ticket for her to be the number two, and she refused. So from my perspective, she's not about the Republican Party or what's best for Minnesota. It's about what's best for her and her ticket.
0: We'll move on past endorsements, but did it get under your skin that President Trump endorsed Lindell?
1: Not really. To be quite honest, I didn't feel slighted at all. Look, Mike Lindell, whether you agree with the decisions of 2020 or not, he nearly lost his business for supporting President Trump. He really did. So one of the things I've noticed about the president, he's loyal to people that are loyal to him. So it's not a personal issue and didn't get under my skin at all.
0: Will you be loyal to Mike Lindell if he wins the primary? Will you?
1: It's not going to happen.
0: Okay.
1: Okay. That's la la land. Okay. Here's what I can tell you. I think the most important endorsement at all of any is really the voters. That's who I'm focused on.
0: Would you support Lisa Daymuth if she wins the primary?
1: I'll support whoever. Yes, I'm going to support me because I'm going to win the primary.
0: Okay.
1: Come on, Clay.
0: All right. So it's not.
1: Be optimistic.
0: But it's not La La Land if Lisa Daymuth wins?
1: No. Look, let me just paint a picture of reality. We had a two-term governor, Tim Pawlenty, in 2018, challenged the endorsed candidate, Jeff Johnson. Tim Pawlenty has much more name recognition, had much more money than Lisa Daymuth. I'm just going to use a predicate for that perspective, okay?
0: Okay. What do you see as setting yourself apart from them on the issues, aside from the endorsement?
1: This is pretty basic. Political outsider, business leader, veteran, only veteran in that group, and someone has got it done. My story from poverty to prosperity, one that the American system still works, capitalism still works, we just need to get off the back of businesses, of taxpayers, with the heavy burden that Minnesota is putting on them right now. What we have with the heavy taxes from the Democrats, Socialists of America in this party. I'm the nobody out here. You know, I've got the endorsed candidate, right? But I'm not. I don't have a title behind my name. I'm not Speaker of the House. I don't sell pillows. I'm a nobody. Then why would all of these delegates from around the state vote for a guy that I call Minnesota home by choice, not by birth? Why would they select a guy like me that don't look like the majority of the state to do something to lead our state, to be the chief executive? And I think that's the question people need to look at the insight, because they've learned something that most Minnesotans haven't yet.
0: Kendall Qualls, the Republican-endorsed candidate running in the August 11th primary to be the next governor, thank you so much for your time.
1: Clay, thank you, and I thank your audience as well.
0: That was veteran and businessman Kendall Qualls. You can join us tomorrow afternoon on All Things Considered for our conversation with Speaker of the Minnesota House, Lisa Daymuth. We'll also have a video of all three Republican candidates later this week. Tomorrow afternoon on All Things Considered for our conversation with Speaker of the Minnesota House, Lisa Daymuth. We'll also have a video of all three Republican candidates.

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1: You're listening to NPR News. Here's your forecast for the Twin Cities. Today it'll be sunny with highs in the mid-80s and winds coming from the south. Overnight, increasing clouds with a 50% chance of storms after midnight. Lows will be in the mid-60s. Sunny tomorrow, patchy smoke in the morning. Highs will be in the upper 70s. Partly cloudy tomorrow night. Lows will be in the upper 50s. And on Wednesday, it'll be sunny with a high of just around 80 degrees.
2: 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Until recently, you've had two options for your body when you die, a casket or cremation, but a third, greener option is rising in popularity.
3: It never seemed weird to me. It always made sense. If I can naturally compost, why not do that?
2: A tour of the largest human composting facility. And Rochester is being turned inside out with construction associated with dozens of projects. We'll hear about the boom in construction jobs coming up.
4: Live from NPR News in Culver City, California, I'm Dwayne Brown. It feels like deja vu all over again as oil prices fell sharply overnight on hopes that an escalation of fighting between the U.S. and Iran around the Strait of Hormuz might be winding down. President Trump claims a deal to end the fighting was near and says he ordered U.S. forces to hold off on any new strikes. The price of crude oil dropped to $80 a barrel overnight, but the cost at the gas pump remains above $4 a gallon on average, much higher elsewhere. Patrick DeHaan with Gas Buddy says demand usually softens by now, but uncertainty in the Middle East will continue to be a driving factor.
5: After August 8th, if the national average is still above the $4 mark, it'll be the latest in the calendar year that we've ever seen that $4 a gallon mark still stick around. So just a lot of uncertainty, constant back and forth. We've been here before. So whether or not there's going to be a permanent deal is what motorists are going to be looking for.
4: Well, Iran's foreign minister is in Iraq on a pilgrimage to the holy city of Karbala. That's where millions of Shia, including Iranians, are commemorated. Here's NPR's Jane Arraf.
6: This pilgrimage has always been one of the defining events in the lives of many Shia. This year is particularly important for some, as well as commemorating the death of Imam Hussein 1,400 years ago. People here are also mourning the killing of Iran's spiritual leader, Ayatollah Ali Khamenei, by the U.S. and Israel at the start of the war. Many people here see it as a continuation of historical injustice. Jane Arraf, NPR News, Karbala, Iraq.
4: Stocks finished higher today on Wall Street as crude oil prices fell nearly 5%. This is NPR News.
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1: For NPR News in the Twin Cities, I'm Emily Reese. Recent reporting by the Washington Post found that the Trump administration's DOGE effort last year delayed a $10 million grant that was supposed to help reduce the fire risk in the Superior National Forest. The grant, which originated in the Biden administration, was paused as the Trump administration reviewed it. Brianna Sachs is a reporter with the Washington Post. She spoke with NPR's Morning Edition today about what happened when the grant funds were eventually released.
9: When they got the money back online, there are these new parameters for the grant that they had to make it more friendly to the timber industry because timber sales goes to this work. So they had to redo quite a lot of the project to incorporate more timber sales, and that slowed them down a bit further.
1: Some areas in the forest will reopen for overnight use on Wednesday. A group of protesters gathered yesterday to oppose St. Paul Mayor Kali Her's planned homeless encampment enclosures. Nicole Kai has more.
10: About 50 people.

0: You're listening to All Things Considered from NPR News. The coach of the U.S. men's national soccer team is staying for another shot. Mauricio Pochettino came on in 2024 to lead the team through this summer's World Cup, and now he's signed a contract to remain through the next World Cup in 2030. NPR's Becky Sullivan has more.
1: The U.S. run at the World Cup this summer was electric in a lot of ways. Tens of thousands of fans packed into the stadiums, and tens of millions tuned in on TV, including a total audience of more than 50 million between Fox and Telemundo, who watched the Americans' final game against Belgium in the round of 16. They lost that game 4-1. Afterward, head coach Mauricio Pochettino told reporters that, though the loss wasn't the result he'd wanted, he was happy with how far the team had come.
2: For me, I am so proud because in 1 year, I've seen, with all the circumstances, I think this team show that we can play football, we can play soccer, we can compete.
1: The three World Cup wins were a record for the American men, but U.S. soccer has bigger ambitions than yet another disappointing round of 16 loss.
3: So we want to be Argentina, we want to be Spain competing in a final. What are all the things that need to be true?
1: This is Federation CEO JT Batson speaking to reporters last month.
3: Obviously, our senior team performances matter, as do the state of our youth national teams, as do the state of our pathways more broadly, as do the state of our talent identification and development, as do the state of our coaching.
1: Transforming all of that is a monumental task. After the World Cup, there was a ton of hand-wringing about the American soccer system as a whole, how expensive it is for families, how hard it is for officials to identify promising young players. But on the coaching piece, Batson's job was simple: convince Pochettino to stay. No coach of the men's national team has ever had a resume like Pochettino's, with stops at top-flight European clubs like Tottenham, Chelsea, and PSG. The U.S. gig was in some ways a step backward in prestige for him when he came on board in 2024. But Pochettino dove in to rebuild the national team and try to change what he saw as a broken culture within U.S. soccer. By the summer, his players had fully bought in. Here's midfielder Tyler Adams speaking in June.
4: Obviously, culture improves through winning. Culture improves through competition. Bringing in players that hadn't been in the fold and competing to make sure that no one's getting comfortable is something that we had to not learn, but there's a respect level for every single person that comes in and around the group, and everyone feels included, and I think that's important.
1: Now Pochettino has the benefit of a full 4-year cycle before the next World Cup. That, he said today in a video from U.S. Soccer, will allow him to rebuild for real.
2: We know very well that we need to work a lot. There are going to be up and downs during that process, but I think we are very confident that we can start from zero, from today, creating new approach in everything.
1: Pochettino's new contract is a bit of a surprise. He could have returned to Europe for a high-caliber club job, though there weren't many vacancies like that this summer. There's also the money. Pochettino's original $6 million salary made him the highest-paid coach in U.S. soccer history. Big-time donors footed much of that bill, and today's announcement again named a hedge fund billionaire as a principal funder. One other possible factor: Pochettino says he just really liked the U.S.
2: After the World Cup, we feel really sad.
1: He had spent the summer listening to the country singer Lainey Wilson and learning the words to the team's unofficial World Cup anthem, John Denver's Take Me Home, Country Roads.
2: Of course, the music, the people, we feel really very welcome. We feel the love from the people. We are so excited also to share with the people, with the fans, because we really appreciate the way that people treat us there.
1: The next Men's World Cup will take place in 2030, with most games hosted across Spain, Portugal, and Morocco. Pochettino will also have more involvement in the youth teams, U.S. Soccer says, with the 2028 Olympics in Los Angeles a key test for the next generation of American men. Becky Sullivan, NPR News.
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6: Hey, thanks for finding your way to All Things Considered on NPR News. I'm Clay Masters. Temperatures in the state right now, primarily 80s and 70s. Twin Cities at 86 degrees. In Duluth, 77. St. Cloud has 84 degrees. In Rochester, it is 80 degrees.
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6: There was an uptick in wildfire activity over the weekend in northeastern Iowa, or excuse me, Minnesota. I used to work in Iowa, so it's hard for me to get that out of my head, but we're talking Minnesota. But overall, progress toward containing the fires is allowing more Boundary Waters Canoe Area Wilderness entry points to reopen this week. You can find more at our website, nprnews.org. Also, this story is there. Passing on the family farm to the next generation is typically an involved process, both financially and emotionally. A turbulent agricultural economy this past few years has made the transition even more difficult. Our Tadeo Ruiz Sandoval has that story at nprnews.org. And also, FarmFest is kicking off in southern Minnesota, where politicians are going to be courting the agriculture vote at FarmFest. This amid drought, high costs, uncertain markets. You can read more previewing that from our Hannah Yang over at nprnews.org. Well, for tonight, mostly cloudy, chance of showers and thunderstorms, some patchy smoke after midnight. Lows will be in the middle 50s northwest to the mid-60s in the southeast.

0: I don't have to tell you this if you live in Rochester, but if you're heading to the city anytime soon, leave a little extra time to navigate around road closures and construction detours. The city's downtown is undergoing a transformation as Mayo Clinic expands. As our correspondent Catherine Richard reports, that means construction jobs in Med City are booming.
1: Standing in front of a massive road closure through downtown Rochester, Cindy Steinhauser doesn't see detours. She sees a future bus rapid transit line.
2: This is almost a 3-mile corridor that can take you to entertainment, to arts, to education, to the library, to culture institutions, to your medical appointment, to Cascade Lake.
1: Steinhauser is the deputy city administrator. This transit line is one of the city's 13 construction projects underway right now. Within the next year, that number will nearly double. And that doesn't even count private construction projects like new housing or Mayo Clinic's downtown expansion. All of these barricades, jackhammers, and cement trucks are tied to a 20-year, $5.6 billion economic development project that promises to make Rochester more attractive to visitors and people interested in moving here. It all started in 2015, and Steinhauser says they're already seeing more medical professionals relocate here. And that, she says, has a ripple effect throughout the economy.
2: For every physician that you bring to town, there's 7 support service jobs that are created. And those jobs are both in the medical profession, but also outside of the medical profession. Obviously, the construction demand and the construction job profile is really strong in Rochester, and it will be through 2030.
3: We are seeing real hiring momentum in the Rochester MSA.
1: That's Amanda Blaschko. She works for the Minnesota Department of Employment and Economic Development. According to Deeds data, construction jobs grew by 4% in southeast Minnesota last year. That's faster than in the Twin Cities metro area and the state overall. And when you dig into those numbers, the region's civil engineering job market grew faster than anywhere else in the state, too. But Blaschko says growth in specialty trades like plumbing and electrical really stands out.
3: So that's where we're really seeing a growth for southeast Minnesota. We added about 257 jobs from 2024 to 2025 at a 3.9% growth rate, which is higher than what we saw across the state of Minnesota at 2.9%.
1: Jordan Barnes owns Accord Electric. His company is building a charging station for the electric buses that will pilot that rapid transit line.
4: There's a lot of people that know about the expansion of several of the different areas and the buildings that are going downtown. What they may not see is behind the scenes with all of the additional work that goes to support that.
1: To meet demand, Barnes has been hiring through the local labor union's training program, and that program has seen growth too. He says in the last year, 700 people applied to participate.
4: So the 700 number is definitely higher than what we've seen in the past. Just the younger generation, we're seeing a lot of interest in the electrical industry as a whole.
1: Barnes says the higher wages paid to electricians in southeast Minnesota helps the region attract workers when they're needed most.
4: We recently saw the largest as a percentage increase to the wage package in order to keep pace with the work that's coming. That number increasing, it does close the gap some with the metro area.
1: Barnes says he's gearing up to be even busier in coming months. A lot of the work will be coming from multifamily housing construction to accommodate the city's growing population. And in this little lull, Barnes says the tricky part is keeping his workers busy before they're hit with an onslaught of work in the coming year. Catherine Richard, NPR News, Rochester.
0: With the primary election a week from tomorrow, there are several key intra-party contests to be decided, including governor and U.S. senator, of course. On the Republican side, the primary will also include the often overlooked state auditor's race, which a GOP candidate came close to winning 4 years ago. Our Peter Cox has more.
5: Often, the state auditor is forgotten when it comes to statewide offices. Many people would be hard-pressed to even tell you what the job entails.
6: The first thing you learn as state auditor is to tell people what you do every single time you talk to them.
5: This is current state auditor Julie Blaha speaking at the DFL convention in May.
6: I oversee $60 billion in state activity. Most of it at what level? Local. Exactly. And we do it with investigations, audits, support, data analysis, and we do it to support your freedom to make decisions in your own community.
5: Not everyone is expected to be as excited about the office as Blaha is, but it's one with important oversight and has in the past served as a launching pad for politicians with ambitions for higher offices. Former Governors Arnie Carlson and Mark Dayton both served as state auditor. For Republicans, it's the state constitutional office they've come closest to winning since Tim Pawlenty was elected governor in 2006. 4 years ago, Blaha beat Republican Ryan Wilson by about 8,400 votes. That close margin was a factor in Minnesota House Speaker Lisa Damith picking Wilson as her running mate as she runs for governor this year. Next week, voters will choose which Republican runs for auditor in November. There's Nate George, the current mayor of Braham and an Air Force combat veteran, who easily won the party's endorsement earlier this summer. He told Care 11 that his work as mayor sets him up better than those who've only been in the legislature.
7: I would say that I'm more qualified than those individuals because of that local government experience that I have.
5: George says his career also deals with oversight.
7: My daytime job deals with government regulation and investigations. And so I lead a team of investigators that audits and investigates casinos here in Minnesota. And so we're investigating theft and fraud on a daily basis. We're building those cases, and those are translatable skills directly to what the auditor's office does.
5: George faced some scrutiny over his qualifications for the job. He claimed he was a certified fraud examiner, but MinnPost reports he has not received that designation from the Association of Certified Fraud Examiners. His campaign told MinnPost that he is currently pursuing that designation. Another candidate for the auditor nomination is former state senator Scott Jensen, a family doctor who lost the 2022 governor's race to Tim Walz. Jensen says the auditor's job is about knowing how to run an organization.
8: Not a technical position. This is a leadership position. This is an executive office.
5: Jensen says his background in the legislature, as a doctor, and in working with several businesses puts him in a good position for the job.
8: It's about enforcement of rules, visibility, verification, internal controls, mitigating risk. It's about all of those things. But at the end of the day, it's about building a team of people that are interested and motivated to collaborate with the other players that can help make Minnesota government work.
5: Jensen, who dropped his plan to run again for governor earlier this year, says he's not just searching for elected office.
8: I am running to be the state auditor. I certainly am not looking for a new career path as some sort of chronic politician.
5: Another candidate, Will Finn, who ran as a grassroots legalized cannabis party candidate in 2022, is also on the Republican primary ballot. Whoever wins the Republican primary will take on DFL-endorsed candidate Zach Filipovich, an accountant and former Duluth City Council member, in November. Peter Cox, NPR News.
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0: Keep it here on All Things Considered. Todd Blanche's Attorney General nomination is moving forward after two Republican senators received written assurances the Justice Department would abandon a controversial compensation fund. It's coming up next hour.
11: I'm Annie Baxter. I'm part of the team of editors here at NPR News. I work with reporters all over the state in cities like Rochester, Moorhead, and Duluth. My work is made possible by the members of Minnesota Public Radio. Thank you.
12: I'm NPR News politics reporter Dana Ferguson. 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
0: Overnight lows will be in the middle 60s. Not as warm Tuesday tomorrow, partly sunny, high temperatures in the middle 70s. For tomorrow night, partly cloudy with lows in the middle 50s. And then Wednesday, mostly sunny with highs in the upper 70s. It is 4 o'clock and it's NPR News. Last month, an FDA advisory panel voted to greenlight a handful of buzzy and experimental wellness drugs, leaving some experts skeptical.
13: This is a significant concern for many of us in the space. I think the commercial enthusiasm is outpacing clinical science here.
0: This is All Things Considered on NPR News with Elsa Chang and Scott Detrow. On the coasts, I'm Clay Masters in the Twin Cities. This hour, Todd Blanche's attorney general nomination is moving forward. We will hear why and what changed. And ICE collected DNA from nearly 1 million people last year. That number included young children. Plus, we'll get an update on the cyber attack that affected municipal water systems in Minnesota. Those stories all coming up after headlines from NPR and Minnesota Public Radio News with Emily Reese. It's 4:01.
14: Live from NPR News in Washington, I'm Ryland Barton. President Trump says newly planned talks with Iran are the last chance for Tehran to forge a deal and avoid an escalation of U.S. strikes on the country. It's just the latest deadline Trump has set to end the conflict.
15: We're talking about the strait, the opening of the strait, having it open literally by tomorrow, completely open. And that's phase one. And phase two is we then will talk about the nuclear capacity.
14: Meanwhile, U.S. munitions stockpiles are diminishing, and the war has grown increasingly unpopular among voters ahead of the midterm elections. Two Republican senators who threatened to block acting Attorney General Todd Blanche's nomination to be the permanent Attorney General now say they will support him. The announcement from Senators John Cornyn and Tom Tillis comes after Blanche yesterday formally rescinded the $1.8 billion anti-weaponization fund to compensate President Trump's allies. The fund was created as part of a settlement with the IRS. Another part, providing tax immunity for Trump, his family, and businesses, remains in place. There's widespread fear that AI is taking away people's jobs, but in Utah, Arizona, and Pennsylvania, a legal startup is using AI to help people overcome barriers to employment. NPR's Andrea Hsu explains.
16: Tens of millions of Americans have some kind of criminal record. This might be a felony, a misdemeanor, or even an arrest without a conviction. Still, any kind of record can scare off employers. Now, most states allow for some records to be sealed or expunged after a period of time, but the process can be expensive. Now, a startup called Rasa Legal has whittled down the costs by using AI to figure out which records can be cleared and to draft court petitions. Rasa's founder, Noella Sudbury, says lawyers still review everything, but with AI,
17: we can scale our impact far beyond what would be possible if we were reliant on human beings.
16: So far, Rasa works in three states, but the goal is to go nationwide. Andrea Hsu, NPR News.
14: Stocks surged today amid hopes that the U.S. and Iran could clinch an agreement to ease tensions. As NPR's Rafael Nam reports, global oil prices also dropped.
18: After a lot of recent volatility, stocks rallied after President Trump announced over the weekend that the U.S. would hold off from attacking Iran and saying, quote, the perimeters of a deal has been agreed to. There's not a whole lot of details, but for now, investors acted with relief, sparking big gains in Wall Street while global crude prices fell. This has been the pattern since the war with Iran started. A lot of volatility, with markets sometimes posting big declines, but then staging enough rebounds to allow the Dow to hit a record close, with the S&P ending just below its record close hit in early June. Rafael Nam, NPR News.
14: Stocks of airlines and other companies with big fuel bills rallied. 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
20: For NPR News in the Twin Cities, I'm Emily Reese. The FBI says Minnesota is one of at least seven states reporting cyber attacks on city water systems in the past week. More than 30 cities in Minnesota were targeted by the cyber attacks. State IT and health officials say those attacks did not affect water quality, but did temporarily affect operations at some water systems. The FBI issued a public service announcement last week warning operators of water systems to take precautions to secure their networks. Federal and state officials are still investigating the attacks and have not yet said who was responsible. As wildfire conditions improve in northeastern Minnesota, two area summer camps have reopened, and tomorrow an art center plans to follow suit. Matthew Holding Eagle III reports.
2: The YMCA's Camp Wijewagen reopened Friday, and its first order of business was to hold a closing ceremony for young people who spent nearly 40 days traveling the Arctic Circle. Today, it plans to resume regular programming. Farther to the southwest, Camp de Nord began welcoming campers back yesterday. Organizers there announced through a Facebook post that they continue to monitor wildfire activity and changing conditions. If all goes to plan, the Tofte Lake Center will resume holding its yoga and mindfulness classes tomorrow. All three organizations were evacuated in mid-July because of encroaching wildfires. I'm Matthew Holding Eagle III.
20: There's a chance for more strong thunderstorms in parts of Minnesota this afternoon and evening. The National Weather Service says there's a slight risk, level 2 out of 5, for severe weather in a swath from west central to north central Minnesota. Those storms could produce large hail, gusty winds, and also some much needed rain. The storms will break up as they move south and east overnight, but a few could reach the Twin Cities early tomorrow. After the storms, we'll see cooler weather statewide tomorrow. Minnesota Lynx beat the Indiana Fever yesterday 108-100. Indiana's Kelsey Mitchell with 37 points, but it just wasn't enough to overcome Minnesota. The Lynx next play on Thursday. 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
1: 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I'm Elsa Chang in Culver City, California.
21: And I'm Scott Detrow in Washington. Two Republican senators say they will support Todd Blanche's nomination for Attorney General. They have threatened to block his nomination over concerns about the Justice Department's deal with President Trump to end his IRS lawsuit. Now, the lawmakers say they have the written assurances they were demanding, paving the way for his nomination to move forward. NPR Justice Correspondent Ryan Lucas is covering this and joins us now. Hi, Ryan.
22: Hi there.
21: So the two Republican senators who had been blocking Blanche's nomination were John Cornyn and Tom Tillis. How did Blanche finally win their support?
22: Right. Well, look, Cornyn and Tillis are both members of the Senate Judiciary Committee that has to vote on this nomination. And as you said, they were demanding written assurances from the Justice Department about the settlement deal the DOJ struck with Trump to end his lawsuit against the IRS over his leaked tax returns. They wanted in writing that the nearly $1.8 billion pot of taxpayer money dubbed the Anti-Weaponization Fund, that it was officially dead and not moving forward. And they wanted Blanche to clarify, again, in writing, the scope of the very broad tax immunity deal that shields Trump, his family, and businesses from audits of past tax returns. And so after many days of negotiations and talks to try to find a resolution to this, late last night, Blanche posted two documents that purport to address those very issues.
21: So what exactly did the documents say?
22: Well, one of them is signed by Blanche. It formally rescinds the order that created the Anti-Weaponization Fund. Blanche says in this document he is confirming, quote, beyond any doubt that there is no fund, end quote. The other document is unsigned, but it addresses the scope of the tax immunity deal. It states that what Blanche testified at his confirmation hearing about the scope is correct. So in other words, the immunity deal only applies to Trump, two of his sons, and the Trump Organization, instead of a much larger kind of nebulous group of people and family members as originally written. Also that the deal is limited to past tax returns, so not new ones, and that it only applies to the IRS.
21: Let's look at this from a few different angles now. Let's take the legal perspective. Do these documents fix the issues the senators have raised?
22: Yeah, that's a good question, in part because Cornyn himself has publicly pointed out that the settlement as written can only be modified by the parties. That would include President Trump. And these documents that Blanche released last night are not signed by the parties. Now, I spoke to Brandon DeBow about this. He's the policy director at the Tax Law Center at NYU Law. And he said the documents that Blanche put out don't actually provide the guarantees that they purport to.
23: These assurances are not worth the paper they're written on. They don't pull back on the attempts to give the president and his affiliates unauthorized immunity from tax audits, and they don't do anything new to stop the president from trying to bring back the fund.
22: Now, to actually change the settlement deal that creates the Anti-Weaponization Fund, DeBow says that would require the agreement of all parties. As for the tax immunity deal, DeBow says Blanche would have to rescind or modify his original order. And to be clear, neither of those things has happened according to these documents. It's also worth noting that Trump has repeatedly said he thinks the Anti-Weaponization Fund is a good thing, that it's necessary, which of course fuels concern that Trump could just push to revive this in the future.
3: And that gets to the politics of this. And on that front, it seems like Blanche appears to have threaded the needle here.
22: That's right. Blanche had to do enough to win Cornyn and Tillis' support, and he appears to have done exactly that. The two senators put out a statement today. They said they are pleased that the Justice Department has issued, as they put it, a formal order terminating the anti-weaponization fund and a binding written order that limits the scope of the tax audit settlement. They also thanked Blanche and his staff. They say they look forward to voting to advance his nomination for attorney general. The Senate Judiciary is expected to vote on that tomorrow. And if Blanche advances, as he's now expected to do, he would still face a vote on final confirmation down the road in the full Senate.
3: NPR Justice Correspondent Ryan Lucas, thank you so much.
22: Thank you.
1: Peptides have been getting a lot of buzz lately. Last month, the popular and experimental drugs were the topic of a marathon meeting held by the Food and Drug Administration. A panel of advisors supported easier access to half a dozen of these compounds, which are heavily promoted in longevity and wellness circles for all kinds of reasons. So what's next? NPR's Will Stone explains.
4: The peptide saga has reached what could be its most confusing chapter, at least for the average consumer.
6: They are now even more curious. They've heard the word and they may not have a full understanding.
4: Dr. Jessica Duncan is with the telehealth company iVeem Health. She testified at last month's FDA hearing and spent the past week fielding questions from her patients.
6: Reminding them this does not mean that they're available yet, and explaining what the dangers that they could potentially face if they do try to get them early before they're from a regulated source.
4: That's because the panel's recommendations are just that, recommendations. It's still illegal for pharmacies to make these compounds. They're often taken together, sometimes by injection, for injury recovery, muscle growth and fat loss, improving athletic performance, enhancing metabolism, and more. What's available right now comes from a gray market where they're sold under the guise that they're only for research purposes, not human consumption.
7: It's a lot seedier than what people think.
4: That's Dr. Haleem Mohammed, who was on the FDA panel.
7: That's nowhere I want my patients getting their medications from.
4: Mohammed is chief medical officer for Game Day Men's Health, which runs clinics in the U.S. and Canada. During last month's hearing, he voted to reclassify these products so that compounding pharmacies can make them.
7: We're moving towards a regulated pathway for peptides that patients are already using.
4: To be clear, these are not approved drugs. They have not been studied in large-scale trials in humans, and the FDA's own scientists disagreed with the panel's decision. But it seems likely the agency will move forward all the same. There's high demand and political pressure. Health Secretary Robert F. Kennedy Jr. has called to make them available. Jesse Dresser is an attorney at Fryer Levitt and represents the compounding industry. He says typically the next step would be a formal rulemaking process, which could take months to more than a year.
24: Whatever options exist to make this a faster process, I think they are going to be leveraged.
4: For example, the agency could exercise enforcement discretion and allow these peptides to be made in the meantime while the longer process plays out. Dresser says it's also possible Secretary Kennedy could use his authority to direct the FDA to do this immediately, though in past situations, this was done to remove a product because of safety concerns.
24: It's never been used to fast track or to add a product, but this is a unique scenario, unique product, unique administration, frankly.
4: The explosion of the unregulated market is a real concern, but Elisa Bernstein says that isn't in and of itself a reason to okay these peptide therapies. Bernstein is a former FDA official and a consultant at Compounding Strategy Advisors.
25: FDA needs to follow the science and data, not the public pressure. Because once the door is open, any pharmacy can compound these products.
4: If the agency ultimately does greenlight these peptides, there's a huge industry ready to prescribe. But doctors practicing in more traditional settings will probably be wary. Dr. Harmeet Singh Narula is an endocrinologist at Banner Health in Arizona. He worries about their safety, even if they do come from legitimate pharmacies.
13: This is a significant concern for many of us in this space. I think the commercial enthusiasm is outpacing clinical science here.
4: Whatever happens, one thing is certain. Talking about peptides is becoming a regular part of his job. Will Stone, NPR News.
3: For decades, many Cubans seeking a new life have looked north to the United States. But as Cuba's economic crisis deepens and U.S. immigration pathways close, more are looking south to Brazil. Catherine Osborne reports.
26: On
0: On a Sunday morning in the southeastern Brazilian city of Volta Redonda, a group of Cuban migrants gather for Bible study and singing. Many of them sought asylum in Brazil just in the last year, after the Trump administration cut off permissions to migrate to the U.S. One is 57-year-old José Ramírez.
5: No hay muchas opciones.
0: He says there aren't many options now for Cubans who want to leave the island. Friends told him Brazil offered something increasingly rare. Asylum seekers can work legally while their claims are processed and receive government social services. For many Cubans, that's made Brazil one of the few viable destinations. But getting there isn't easy.
5: Guyana da la posibilidad de una puerta de entrada por tener libre visado.
0: Nearby Guyana is visa-free for Cubans, he says. So many fly there and enter Brazil by crossing the Amazon rainforest. It's a sharp reversal from just a few years ago, when migrants were making the same journey north through this region. Now, Ramirez works at an air conditioning company. In his free time, he learns how to cook Brazilian food with his new neighbors, like the stew feijoada.
5: Mayo es carne seca.
8: Lombo defumado.
5: Uh-huh.
8: Picanha suína.
5: Ay, qué cantidad de
0: Ramirez
5: cosa.
0: Is far from alone. Last year, more than 41,000 Cubans applied for asylum in Brazil, a record according to the Brazilian government. The country has stayed relatively open to asylum seekers at a time when not only the United States, but also European and other Latin American countries are tightening their borders. In Brazil, anti-migrant sentiment hasn't become a major political issue, says Larissa Jechirana of refugee services group Caritas.
9: It's because we don't have a large percentage of migrants in Brazil, so it doesn't translate to politics.
0: Still, even Brazil has become somewhat less welcoming in recent years. Jechirana says Brazil has tightened its migration policy since around 2023, partly in response to pressure from the United States. During the Biden administration, Washington encouraged countries across Latin America to make it harder for migrants who plan to continue to the U.S. border.
9: I would say that Brazil is still very open compared to other countries, but we definitely have seen like better times.
0: For fleeing Cubans, reaching Brazil means a hard journey and learning a new language, Portuguese. But many say when they get here, some things feel familiar. 35-year-old Cuban musician José Ángel Quindelán now lives near Rio de Janeiro.
11: De la cultura afro-brasileira, la cultura brasileira como tal.
0: Quindelán says Afro-Brazilian culture has parallels with Afro-Cuban culture. The similarities even inspired him to write a song about Havana and Rio.
11: Si hay en Havana, hola, virgen de regla.
0: He says he came to Brazil looking for a new start and found something that felt familiar. For NPR News, I'm Catherine Osborne in Rio de Janeiro.
12: This is All Things Considered on NPR News. I'm Clay Masters. We're going to take a look at the Minnesota forecast now, and Chief Meteorologist Ben Cathy is in the studio. And Ben, let's just start with there's a chance of some thunderstorm activity overnight tonight.
26: Yeah, right now it's at a slight risk. You'll often see this yellow box, and slight, if you're wondering, is a very specific term, 2 out of 5, mostly in northwestern Minnesota. And we're looking at a time frame of 7 p.m. this evening to 1 a.m. Tuesday. So let's kick it off. 7 o'clock, we've got Roseau. By 8 o'clock, over to Monoman. We've got 9 o'clock, International Falls. 10 o'clock, Walker. 11 o'clock, let's say Grand Rapids. Mm-hmm. And then by midnight, into the Boundary Waters. Could have some good rainfall tonight in the Boundary Waters, and the severe threat is weakening by the time it gets there. If you're wondering, okay, what about us in southern Minnesota? Not so much. Maybe a quarter of an inch in the southwest, and then just some scraps for the Twin Cities before dawn.
12: And I'm looking at my notes here. Some surface smoke tomorrow mm-hmm. through early Wednesday. We're still dealing with smoke.
26: Yeah, this is coming in behind the front that'll bring the rain for a few of us, and it's not going to wash it all away. So if you look outside today, it's hazy mm-hmm. For sure, and coworkers were mentioning that, like, hey, Ben, it's kind of smoky looking. But this tomorrow is actually what we'll be breathing in.
12: Okay.
26: The good thing is that it's not like what we had a couple of weeks ago where it was just toxic.
12: Yeah.
26: You don't want to be breathing in smoke at all, but this is certainly a lot lower, but it will be more noticeable tomorrow through early Wednesday.
12: All right. Anything we need to know just about a potential cool down maybe later this week?
26: Yeah, cooler weather is going to be here tomorrow. Lower 80s instead of the middle to upper 80s we've got right now. Upper 70s by Wednesday, and then continuing that trend into Thursday. Next best chance of rain after tonight, and certainly in the cities we don't expect much, is going to be Friday evening, moving more north to south. And then I'm putting up a new updraft. All of us are putting one up today, but it's about the wildfire outlook from Minnesota deeper into the fall. And that is going to get some page views for sure.
12: We'll check it out at nprnews.org. Thanks, Ben.
26: Thank you.
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12: This is All Things Considered on NPR News. I'm Clay Masters. New research estimates U.S. Immigration and Customs Enforcement added DNA from nearly 1 million people to the nation's criminal DNA database in the last year alone. That's despite immigration offenses typically being civil offenses, not criminal ones. Dhruv Mehrotra is an investigative data journalist who covered this nationwide story for Wired and is on the line right now. Thanks so much for being here.
14: Thanks for having me.
12: So we're talking about this giant federal DNA database. What is the function of that database typically?
14: Yeah, so I think maybe it's useful to take even a step back here, right? The way that this works, right, is that an immigration officer typically will swab the inside of a person's cheek when they're detained. That sample will contain the person's entire genome. From that genome, a profile is created and then added to CODIS, which is the FBI's National Criminal DNA Database.
12: Okay.
14: And that original sample is then kept indefinitely. So basically, police use CODIS to compare profiles in the database with DNA recovered from crime scenes. So a profile added today can then be searched against evidence from unsolved crimes or against, you know, evidence collected years from now. So that's the stated purpose of this database itself.
12: Okay, so why does it matter that someone's DNA might be in this database without their consent or without them having committed a crime?
14: Yeah, I mean, I think that's one of the big questions here, right? What we found is that the collection of DNA data extends virtually to everyone in ICE custody. And by policy, that includes families and children as young as 14 years old. But in practice, we found that government records showed that genetic profiles from hundreds of children aged 13 or below were also sent to the FBI. And that included one child who was just 4 years old. So, you know, it raises a lot of questions for experts about, like, why exactly the government needs to keep a four-year-old's DNA in a criminal database.
12: So what do we know about how ICE is using this DNA data then, if at all, I guess?
14: Yeah, we don't know a lot, to be quite honest. Yeah. DHS told us that the reason for this collection is for national security and to establish who's entering the country. But that explanation doesn't actually account for why the FBI would need to take the DNA from a four-year-old and send it to the FBI.
12: Do people who have their DNA in this database have any legal options to remove their data?
14: No, it doesn't seem that way. There are a few lawsuits challenging their people's inclusion of their data in the database, but once the DNA sample is sent to the FBI labs, it's stored indefinitely, and it seems like there's not really any recourse to remove your data from that system.
12: I get leads to another question. I mean, what happens when someone refuses to be swabbed in the first place?
14: It's a federal misdemeanor to refuse to be swabbed. So you can refuse physically, of course, by, you know, covering your face, but yeah. But refusal can lead to criminal prosecution. And we found two cases in the last year where detainees were prosecuted for refusing to give their DNA.
12: Now, it sounds like this is bringing up some major privacy and human rights concerns. Are you anticipating from your reporting any legal fights against these practices? Kind of getting that feeling anywhere out there?
14: Yeah, there are currently two lawsuits challenging the collection of this data. One is out of Illinois, where protesters had their DNA included. in the database, and they're challenging it. And there's another case out of California where an individual who was picked up during an ICE raid is now challenging their inclusion.
12: Dhruv Mehrotra is an investigative data journalist with Wired. We'll link to his story at our website, nprnews.org. Thanks so much for your time. I appreciate it.
14: Thanks for having me.
12: State and federal authorities continued to investigate a recent coordinated cyber attack on Minnesota municipal water systems. Hackers disrupted technology controls at water towers and treatment plants in more than 30 Minnesota communities last week. Other states were hit too. The FBI says water and wastewater sector utility companies in at least 7 states have reported incidents. Some experts say water infrastructure in Minnesota and across the U.S. is vulnerable to more attacks in the future. Our Kirsty Marone reports.
10: Among the cities hit by last week's cyber attack was Bram in east central Minnesota. Hackers targeted the computerized system that controls the city's well and water treatment plant. An alert water plant operator noticed the problem last Monday. Since then, Mayor Nate George says the city's water treatment plant has been disconnected from the internet to prevent more attacks. George says there are 2 people in the Public Works Department, and the city's tiny staff is operating the plant manually instead of remotely.
15: So you cannot make any changes to the plant or any treatment whatsoever unless you are physically there inside the plant.
10: George says the city is getting information from the federal government about the cyber attack and weighing its options for mitigating future risks. But he says adding another staff member or new cybersecurity technology would strain the city's budget. It depends heavily on state aid that has remained flat even while costs rise.
15: It's not a question of we want to be fancy with new technology. It's, you know, how do we continue to afford to provide the basic services that we're required to provide while still being compliant with state or federal law.
10: Cities across Minnesota and the U.S. are dealing with increasingly complex threats to their water infrastructure, even as funding support has remained flat or even declined. Bonnie Keeler directs the Water Resources Center at the University of Minnesota. She says managing today's water systems requires a high level of expertise, not just in engineering, but in technology.
16: We've got high capacity wells that need sophisticated pumping systems. Once we collect that water, it has to be treated to standards. It has to be monitored throughout that process. It has to be stored in tanks and water towers and then distributed through a complex network of pipes and pumps. And every piece of that infrastructure has its own IT system, its own sensor network, its own monitoring system.
10: Keeler says historically, water infrastructure has been underfunded. Many cities lack the resources to constantly update their computing systems to keep up with rapidly changing cyber threats. And she says many cities are faced with an aging workforce, competition for IT and engineering talent, and cuts in federal funding.
16: So to add on cybersecurity concerns on top of what already is aging infrastructure that suffered from decades of disinvestment is certainly a lot to put onto municipalities.
10: The challenges extend beyond Minnesota. Carol House is a former National Security Council Special Advisor for Cybersecurity and Critical Infrastructure Policy under the Biden administration. House says although the U.S. water sector is critical infrastructure, it's fragmented across tens of thousands of local public works departments. They're often underfunded and staffed by water engineers, not cybersecurity professionals.
17: A lot of attackers can take the path of least resistance in targeting this really high-value sector, and in this targeting deliver maximum civilian disruption for kind of minimal effort given the current state of security across the water sector.
10: House also worries that the nation's water systems are now more vulnerable after recent funding cuts at the federal agencies charged with protecting against environmental harms and cybersecurity threats. The latest attack is bound to prompt calls and possible legislation to increase funding to make sure the nation's water systems are secure. Kirsty Marone, NPR News.
12: 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I'm Clay Masters.
1: I'm Catherine Richard, an NPR News reporter based in Rochester. 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
1: Coming up, wildfires near Spokane, Washington have burned at least 7,000 acres, destroyed hundreds of homes, and forced the evacuation of tens of thousands of people. And my conversation with Kendall Qualls, who's running to be the Republican nominee for governor in Minnesota.
2: It is the litany of issues that's going on in our state, from personal to business taxes to everything else. The crime is that this is the last chance to save it.
1: First, news headlines. 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
3: Live from NPR News in Culver City, California, I'm Dwayne Brown. President Trump signed an executive order today creating a commission that will advise him on policies affecting military families. As NPR's Danielle Kurtzleben tells us, the Military Spouse Commission will advise the president on areas like housing, jobs, and child care.
4: Speaking in the Oval Office today, Trump framed the commission as being about military readiness.
5: The commission will help ensure we continue to give military spouses our very best, so our military can continue to be the strongest military anywhere in the world, and we're proving that. As you know, we had a conflict with Venezuela, worked out very well, and we have a conflict with Iran, and that's working out very well, very, very well.
4: The commission will be headed by Jennifer Hegseth, the spouse of Defense Secretary Pete Hegseth. Press Secretary Caroline Leavitt says the commission will give annual recommendations. Danielle Kurtzleben, NPR News, the White House.
3: Federal regulators have given the green light to Boeing's 737 MAX 7 jet. NPR's Joel Rose reports it's a big milestone today for the aerospace giant after years of certification delays.
6: The Federal Aviation Administration has approved the smallest version of Boeing's best-selling 737 MAX line after years of review. At one point, Boeing expected the 737 MAX 7 to be approved in 2022, but the company faced a more stringent certification process after two fatal crashes of the larger MAX 8 model. Boeing also had to fix a design flaw with the MAX's engine de-icing system. It's the latest sign that regulators have growing confidence in Boeing, which has worked to recover from a crisis of safety and quality. The plane maker is still seeking certification for the larger 737 MAX 10 model, which could come soon. Joel Rose, NPR News, Washington.
3: Stocks finished higher on Wall Street today. The Dow up more than 690 points. This is NPR.
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9: For NPR News in the Twin Cities, I'm Jacob Loy. Vance Belter was back in court this afternoon to face state charges for the murder of former DFL House Speaker Melissa Hortman and her husband Mark. Belter is already serving life in prison on similar federal charges. Matt Sepik has more.
10: Last year, a Hennepin County grand jury indicted Belter on two counts of first-degree murder and the attempted murders of DFL State Senator John Hoffman, his wife Yvette, their daughter Hope, and DFL State Representative Kristen Bonner. Belter asked Judge Juan Hoyos if he could compel U.S. Senator Amy Klobuchar to testify. The 59-year-old also said that his rights were being violated because he hasn't been allowed to physically meet with a pastor and law enforcement wouldn't take his statements. Federal prosecutors said last month that in messages to friends, Belter had expressed concern about Republicans losing control in the U.S. House and had repeatedly searched for information about the narrowly divided Minnesota legislature. I'm Matt Sepik, Minneapolis.
9: Rochester's construction boom is leading to a jobs boom as well. From 2024 to 2025, Southeast Minnesota added construction jobs at a higher rate than the rest of the state, according to the Department of Employment and Economic Development. Job growth is especially strong in specialty trades like plumbing and electrical. Jordan Barnes owns Accord Electric. He's been hiring more workers to meet expected demand for their services in housing.
11: So right now we have roughly 1,500 new units that are under contract and underway in different phases of design and construction, all with slated timelines to be done, you know, somewhere in late 27, early 2028. And so there's a

0: lot of work that needs to take place.
1: Rochester is in the midst of a 20-year downtown redevelopment plan, and Mayo Clinic is building a new $5 billion hospital. In Rochester, it's 81 degrees. Appleton, it's 82. The Twin Cities, it's 86. This is NPR News.
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3: It's All Things Considered from NPR News. I'm Scott Detrow in Washington.
4: And I'm Elsa Chang in Culver City, California. All right, to Spokane, Washington now, where three out-of-control wildfires are threatening thousands of homes in and around that forested city. Authorities estimate that about 65,000 people have been evacuated because of these fires, including neighborhoods, businesses, and the sprawling VA hospital campus. So far, there are no reported fatalities, but Incident Commander Tom Clemo says that at least 700 structures have been lost, and that number could go up.
5: It's going to take a few days to get solid numbers, just because of the complexity, the volume of loss, and our priority right now is we have a firefight going on.
4: We're joined now by NPR's Kirk Sigler, who is on the ground in Spokane and was at that press briefing. Hi, Kirk.
6: Hey, Elsa.
4: Hey. Okay, so what are you seeing from your vantage point right now?
6: Well, to be blunt, not a lot, because the smoke is so thick. Visibility from here, I'm looking across the downtown skyline, maybe less than a mile in places. Three wildfires, as you say, burning into the city, threatening it. One's threatening it. One's burning it just outside of it. It's hard for the aerial crews to even get in to assess the damage. And also, this is a city on edge. You know, Spokane neighborhoods are full of dense, old-growth, flammable pine forests. I want to take you out to a police roadblock near where the Old Trails Fire, it's one of the three, has just leveled neighborhoods, just twisted metal left, leaving nothing in its path in some streets. One official called it a war zone. So here's a tired Spokane police officer, Will Dowsing. He's addressing a crowd of anxious locals, and he's telling them he just doesn't know when they'll get back in. The wind is shifting today. The fire is changing directions back into the neighborhoods. It's just not safe.
7: I feel like an absolutely horrible person standing here giving you this news.
8: You're doing your
7: there
8: job,
7: is no pal. Answer that I can give you
8: You're
7: that would be emotionally
8: job.
7: Acceptable to me or to you.
4: Wow, so much stress and anxiety. And this is still a very active wildfire situation, right?
6: Absolutely. These fires aren't even contained. And there are just some incredible stories of people evacuating. In that crowd, Elsa, looking for answers, was a man named Don Simpson. He tells me he helped evacuate a nursing home, which was right by his apartment, and he was putting older folks in the back of his pickup and racing away from the flames.
8: When I left, by that time, the fire was across the road, and like the field was burning, it exploded. The houses up here were on fire. Coming out, it was like black orange. It was like out of an eerie movie.
6: He has been sleeping in his pickup the last two nights, and a lot of people I've spoke to here at the Spokane Convention Center have similar stories. I'm here because this has been turned into a Red Cross shelter. There are hundreds of people inside on cots. I've just been watching some women here in front of me unload donated supplies, and they're just sort of waiting for word on, people are just waiting to see if their homes are still standing, and it may be days.
4: So scary. I know that it is still early, but what are fire officials saying about the fire response right now?
6: Well, it is early, as you say, Elsa, but, you know, urban wildfires like we've seen lately, like these, like Los Angeles, like in California, you really just can't stop them. Once they're going from house to house, you know, the structures create the fuel for rapid spread alongside all the trees and the brush. Now, one lucky thing I would say quickly is that the elite federal firefighting crews, some of them, including the incident commander, only had to travel from Oregon, where more than a million acres has burned so far, and they arrived in just a few hours. Local authorities were able to evacuate almost a quarter of this city of more than 200,000 people in just a matter of hours. So it's pretty extraordinary. But this is the kind of fire event that people here have been worried about and warning about for years. This is a city that is just getting drier and drier with its forest as a result of the last winter. And of course, you put climate change on that in the last few years.
4: That is NPR's Kirk Sigler in Spokane. Thank you so much, Kirk.
6: You're welcome.
3: Cambodia has become the first country in the Asia-Pacific region to reach a key milestone. 95% of people living with HIV there know their status. 95% of them are on medication. Of those, 95% have a viral load so low they have almost zero risk of passing it on. NPR's Duri Buscarin takes a look, and just a note to listeners, the story includes brief mentions of sexual assault.
9: Madam, hi, Mom and Dad.
10: In a video she sends me on WhatsApp, Dali Prum's 8-year-old daughter reads a school book.
9: She's just reading her lesson for her teacher.
10: Prum is a community health worker for CPN Plus, one of Cambodia's largest networks for people living with HIV. When she was 15 years old, Prum was abducted and raped. She was rescued and later tested for HIV. The test came back positive.
9: You know, I cried almost every day. For 3 years.
10: Prum was still in high school. Her family was supportive, but every night, the worst things would run through her mind.
9: I will be die soon. I cannot learn. I cannot study. I cannot graduate. I cannot do anything. I cannot make a family.
10: Prum did finish her studies, got a job, fell in love. She married and had a baby girl. She's strict about her medication, which keeps the levels of the virus in her body at undetectable levels, meaning she can't pass it on. And this is what Prum tells other people living with HIV. It gets better.
9: Honestly, please, please love yourself.
10: In the late 90s, Cambodia had a huge HIV problem, and the government decided it had to act. Almost 200,000 people had been infected with HIV. Many of them child victims of sex trafficking. In 1996, NPR reporter Mary Kay Magstad interviewed some of them in Phnom Penh.
11: Lee Na is a young Cambodian woman who was tricked into prostitution, much like M was. She says one of her first customers was a senior police official.
10: How they contracted HIV contributed to the discrimination and isolation many HIV-positive people faced. So the disease spread, says Chamrun Chobsok. He's the executive director of KANA, a network of programs supporting people with HIV.
12: Before 2000, so many people dying, and because no medication, no program.
10: He says Cambodia had the political will to do this. It's a constitutional monarchy, and both the king and the elected government wanted to prioritize the fight against AIDS. Then KANA, the nonprofit, decided on a strategy, and it was relatively low cost. Hire people already living with HIV who are part of high-risk groups and ask them how to get others into testing and treatment.
12: Reaching their peers. This is a way that can bring the people to come to services early.
10: Many people with HIV were women working in nightclubs. So they created a program called Smart Girl, where they offered HIV tests at their former places of work.
12: They become lay counselor. They become the people who go and conduct outreach.
10: Male outreach counselors created their effort for gay men, called it M-Style, and transgender women made their own.
12: Because they look like beautiful girls, so they call themselves Sreisros.
10: Sreisros, beautiful woman in the Khmer language. Annette Son is the director of Treat Asia, a network of clinics and researchers serving people with HIV based in Thailand. She says Cambodia tackled something that the Asia-Pacific region still struggles with.
13: For me, the number one challenge continues to be stigma.
10: That shame prevents them from getting that test and getting into treatment.
13: Sometimes people will think that, well, Asia is a mix of low, middle, high-income countries, economies. Like, why is it that we are not able to manage HIV control?
10: She says that's what Cambodia did right. They realized that people seek healthcare where they feel accepted. Duri Buscarin, NPR News, Washington.
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3: In the summer months, signs along Texas highways usually advertise fresh local peaches. But this year, Texas farmers say the warmest winter on record since 1895 has hurt their summer peach harvest. From Houston Public Media, Natalie Weber reports.
14: You have a great weekend. Thanks for coming by.
15: On a hot, bright Friday afternoon, Bridget Stuns is buying produce at the Peach Creek Country Market about an hour southwest of Houston.
16: I was here last week and I'm here again. Whenever they got peaches or, you know, they're getting the cantaloupes in and the watermelon, I'll come.
15: Many of those peaches, however, may not be from Texas this year. That's according to Jeff Pavlock, the store's owner.
17: So what we've been doing this year is we've been carrying a lot of South Carolina peaches. The Texas peach crop was wiped out.
15: Pavlock says it's always a bit of a challenge to grow peaches in Texas. The fruit trees need chill hours, a certain number of hours where winter temperatures stay below 45 degrees Fahrenheit, but above freezing. This year, he says, peach trees didn't get enough chill hours, and a late spring freeze also wiped out much of the harvest. That freeze was followed by heavy rains and fungus growth.
17: It's like 1 week you'll get a peach in that'll knock your lights out, and the next week you got to deal with the brown rot, and that's from all the rain.
15: It's hard to say exactly how many peaches Texas produces each year. The state doesn't participate in the U.S. Department of Agriculture's peach count. However, Tim Hartman, a fruit crop researcher with Texas A&M, predicts that this year's crop will be less than half of last year's harvest. He says Texas weather is highly variable, but he has noticed a pattern.
18: In recent history, though, we've seen a trend of getting less chilling.
15: Hartman compares a lack of chill hours to a lack of sleep.
18: You're going to be more likely to snooze through your alarm clock, right? And then you're not going to be very productive that day. That's the same thing these plants are doing.
15: Climate change is creating new challenges for farmers and ranchers, according to the Environmental Protection Agency. Higher temperatures are impacting everything from corn harvests in the Midwest to cherry crops in Michigan. Unpredictable weather can also throw a wrench into peach production, too, even if the trees get enough chill hours. Jim Pakluta, who owns a farm north of Houston, says he didn't harvest a single peach this year.
19: You can accumulate chill hours, but if it gets really, really warm, then you can negate those chill hours. And so take them away, and then you can gain them again, but now you've confused the plant. And then if all of a sudden you throw in a freeze, then you'll just kill everything.
15: At the Peach Creek Country Market, a large, loud fan runs nonstop near the produce to keep shoppers cool. A worker uses a forklift to load pallets into a trailer that will deliver the fruit stand's produce across the region. Jeff Pavlock, the owner, says he feels fortunate that he has cultivated relationships with out-of-state farmers so he can still sell peaches this year.
17: And we will say our prayers for a better season next year, because I know the good Lord will take care of us.
15: Still, as he sits outside his produce store on the side of a Houston highway in the July heat, he says he misses the taste of a juicy Texas peach. For NPR News, I'm Natalie Weber in Houston.
20: Moving to the country, eat a lot of peaches.
21: Ben Cathy is singing along. You're listening to All Things Considered on NPR News. I'm Clay Masters. Peaches come from a can. They were put there by a man. And there is a man in the studio that's going to tell us about the forecast. What can we expect tonight?
22: We got some storms bubbling up later on this evening. After 7 o'clock, we'll have the storms in East Grand Rapids, then War Road, then Detroit Lakes by 9. Bemidji by 10 o'clock, Grand Rapids at 11 o'clock, and then into Morris and the Boundary Waters closer to midnight. The big issue here, Clay, apart from some helpful rain, is that we could have a little bit of damaging wind and isolated damaging hail.
21: Okay.
22: That has been the bullseye for severe weather in northwestern Minnesota so far this summer.
21: And it's a little bit of a haze out there right now from some, wildfire smoke? Is that still from northeastern Minnesota?
22: That's mostly from Canada, and the stuff that we're seeing across the North Star State right now is not what we're breathing in necessarily, but tomorrow behind this front, even if it doesn't bring you much rain around the cities or Rochester or Duluth, it is going to bring a little bit of surface smoke, which is different than what we have today. You may want to wear a mask, but the experts in air quality not expecting this to get into the toxic or hazardous level like it did a couple of weeks ago.
21: Okay, and now let's just kind of focus on a little bit of a cooler temperature. So it's looking like highs are going to be a little lower tomorrow.
22: Yeah, Tuesday, Wednesday, Thursday, Friday, all a little bit cooler. So right now we're in the middle to upper 80s across Minnesota, lower 80s tomorrow across the state. Upper 70s on Wednesday, a real pick day, as I like to call that. Mm-hmm. Thursday, mostly dry. Could have a little bit of rain as we roll later into Friday evening. And then I just hit publish on a brand new updraft at nprnews.org, which talks about Minnesota is the only place in America, apart from Puerto Rico, that has the fire outlook already posted deeper into the fall.
21: All right, we'll look it up. Ben Cathy, thanks.
22: Thanks.
21: This is All Things Considered on NPR News. I'm Clay Masters. As the state's August 11th primary election inches closer, Minnesota Republicans remain split over who should be on the November ticket and how the nominee could affect other Republican hopefuls down ballot. We're going to spend the next 3 days speaking to some of the candidates running for the state's top job. Today, we're talking with Kendall Qualls, who's running to be the Republican candidate for governor. Kendall, welcome.
0: I'm glad to be here, Clay. Thank you for having me.
21: You've been on the campaign trail all summer. You're meeting with voters within your party, asking for their support. What are you hearing from them about the state of Minnesota and their concerns?
0: Well, this is the last-ditch effort. I mean, all of us, I mean, regardless of what side of the political aisle you're on, all of us have had friends and family that have left Minnesota for various reasons, and it's not just because they're getting old and retiring to the summer. I mean, literally, we have people that have left Minnesota that moved 5 to 10 miles away to Wisconsin, to Iowa, to South Dakota, North Dakota, because of the heavy burden that the state is putting on them. And I get it. When you're a socialist, Democrat, Socialist of America, you want a one-party system, and you want the people that can afford to leave will leave, and those that can will stay behind or can't afford to move, it becomes a one-party state. The biggest issue for a lot of people, to me, it's not, there's not just one issue. It is the litany of issues that's going on in our state, from personal to business taxes to everything else, to crime, is that this is the last chance. This is the last chance to save it, to actually move the needle back to normal. You know, we're not trying to make it a Texas or a Florida. We want to make it Minnesota again, because right now it's not.
21: How are you introducing yourself still to audiences, you know, people that are just curious about who you are as a candidate, as a person, your background? What's kind of your go-to stump as you introduce yourself?
0: My shtick, I tell them, I am. I'm a political outsider. I know I love the country. My father served for 25 years in the Army. I served for 5 years as an artillery officer. My son just got off of active duty, fourth generation. So there's an unapologetic love for the country with all this past issues and redemption, so where it is today, that we can do this. We can do this together. And that it is time for us to bring things back to normal, but come together again as Americans and Minnesotans. We're the most divisive I've ever seen us in our lifetime, and nothing has changed except the leadership. And a change in leadership can reestablish that.
21: Now, you describe yourself as a political outsider. Why is that important for this job, and how will you work with lawmakers who have been at the Capitol for decades?
0: Well, first of all, why it's important, number one, and in comparison to people that have been here for decades, take a look around. The state's not doing that great. Okay, Twin Cities are a ghost town. We have record levels of taxation. Our property taxes are going up, in some cases double digit. Everything is going up except household income. We're number 46 out of 50 states. If experience is what's needed, I think we need a different level of experience, and that's what a lot of the delegates and voters are asking for. Experience outside of the political realm and the business world.
21: 46 out of 50, what is that figure from?
0: That's actually from the Minnesota Chamber of Commerce.
21: Okay. Minnesota's current two-year budget is about $71 billion, with a potential deficit brewing because of a mismatch in revenue and spending. You say you want to cut state spending. How would you do that?
0: That's simple. Again, in the private sector, and this goes all the way back to Ronald Reagan. He did this back then in the 80s. Just all you have to do is cut to 12% across the board.
21: Across the board?
0: Across the board. 12%. Because we have $9 billion that was accounted by U.S. attorney appointed by Biden, basically said there was a $9 billion fraud that never circulated into the state budget anyway. It was stolen out of the pockets of the state government and the pockets of Minnesotan taxpayers. It never got circulated in the state budget, and they never needed it. So that $12 billion, that 12% cut won't even be noticed. Huh.
21: Before you can make decisions like that, you've got a primary race to win on August 11th. You were endorsed
0: by... Yeah, that little nuisance thing.
21: You were endorsed by the Republican Party. Yet Mike Lindell, Speaker of the House, Lisa Damith, they're still running. Have you been frustrated at this process?
0: Well, not really. So first of all, Mike Lindell always said from the very beginning he wasn't.
21: Okay. So you knew where
0: Lisa
21: he stood.
0: Lisa Damith.
21: Yeah.
0: Lisa Damith said she would abide by the endorsement process and reneged on her and reneged on her commitment, on her honor to abide by it. There were brokers that actually tried to broker a unified ticket at the end of the convention, a couple of days after the convention, to make room on my ticket for her to be the number two, and she refused. So from my perspective, she's not about the Republican Party or what's best for Minnesota. It's about what's best for her and her ticket.
21: We'll move on past endorsements, but did it get under your skin that President Trump endorsed Lindell?
0: Not really. To be quite honest, I didn't feel slighted at all. Look, Mike Lindell, whether you agree with the decisions of 2020 or not, he nearly lost his business for supporting President Trump. He really did. So one of the things I've noticed about the president, he's loyal to people that are loyal to him. And so it's not a personal issue and didn't get under my skin at all.
21: Will you be loyal to Mike Lindell if he wins the primary? Will you?
0: It's not going to happen.
21: Okay.
0: Okay. That's la la land. Okay. Here's what I can tell you. I think the most important endorsement at all of any is really the voters. That's who I'm focused on.
21: Would you support Lisa Damith if she wins the primary?
0: I'll support whoever. Yes, I'm going to support me because I'm going to win the primary.
21: Okay.
0: Come on, Clay.
21: All right. So it's not.
0: Be optimistic.
21: But it's not La La Land if Lisa Damith wins?
0: No. Look. Let me just paint a picture of reality. We had a two-term governor, Tim Pawlenty, in 2018, challenged the endorsed candidate, Jeff Johnson. Tim Pawlenty has much more name recognition, had much more money than Lisa Damith. I'm just going to use a predicate for that perspective, okay?
21: Okay. What do you see as setting yourself apart from them on the issues, aside from the endorsement?
0: This is pretty basic. Political outsider, business leader, veteran, only veteran in that group, and someone has got it done. My story from poverty to prosperity, one that the American system still works, capitalism still works. We just need to get off the back of businesses, of taxpayers, with the heavy burden that Minnesota is putting on them right now. What we have with the heavy taxes from the Democrats, Socialists of America in this party. I'm the nobody out here. You know, I've got the endorsed candidate, right? But I'm not. I don't have a title behind my name. I'm not Speaker of the House. I don't sell pillows. I'm a nobody. Then why would all of these delegates from around the state vote for a guy that I call Minnesota home by choice, not by birth? Why would they select a guy like me that don't look like the majority of the state to do something to lead our state, to be the chief executive? And I think that's the question people need to look at the insight, because they've learned something that most Minnesotans haven't yet.
21: Kendall Qualls, the Republican-endorsed candidate running in the August 11th primary to be the next governor, thank you so much for your time.
0: Clay, thank you, and I thank your audience as well.
21: You can join us tomorrow afternoon for our conversation with Speaker of the Minnesota House, Lisa Damith, who is also running for the Republican nomination for governor in Minnesota. And then we'll have a video of all three Republican candidates, of their interviews that they did here in our studio, up at our website, nprnews.org, later this week. 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I'm Clay Masters.
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25: Here's a look at the Twin Cities weather forecast from NPR News.
5: Tonight's lows are expected in the mid-60s, and partly cloudy skies are expected in the evening. Although after midnight, mostly cloudy skies and a chance of thunderstorms are forecast. Winds are also expected overnight, up to 20 miles per hour. And looking at tomorrow, partly sunny skies are in the forecast, with highs in the mid-70s, and tomorrow night's lows are expected in the mid-50s. As for Wednesday, mostly sunny skies are expected, with highs in the upper 70s.
6: I'm NPR News politics reporter Dana Ferguson. 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
21: After calling off a fresh round of strikes against Iran, U.S. President Donald Trump announced that new talks with Iran could start today. We'll hear from an expert on the latest developments. This is All Things Considered on NPR News. With Elsa Chang and Scott Detrow on the coasts, I'm Clay Masters in the Twin Cities. Coming up, Trump officials say they found 250,000 non-citizens on voter rolls in just four states. We'll get the details. And Democratic lawmakers have long stood behind Israel and the military aid that flows to it, but recent polls have shown a shift in attitudes among voters on the topic. It's all coming up after headlines, which are next. It's 5:01.
7: Live from NPR News in Washington, I'm Ryland Barton. Two key Republican senators are dropping their objections to advance the nomination of Todd Blanche to be the permanent attorney general. NPR's Claudia Grisales reports that could clear the way for Blanche's nomination to reach the Senate floor.
8: The Republican members of the Senate Judiciary Committee say they lifted their objections after Acting Attorney General Todd Blanche issued a written order rescinding a $1.8 billion anti-weaponization fund. John Cornyn of Texas and Tom Tillis of North Carolina, who were both in their final terms, say the order also limits the scope of a tax immunity provision that's part of a broader government deal for President Trump reached earlier this year. While the move could clear the way for Blanche's nomination to head to the Senate floor, it's unclear if Blanche has secured enough votes there for his confirmation. Some legal experts have also raised concern over the deal's validity since Trump and other defendants have not signed off on the order. Claudia DeSalis, NPR News.
7: Two people in Michigan have died after becoming ill with cyclosporiasis, state health officials announced today. They're the first reported deaths in the U.S. linked to a widespread outbreak of the intestinal illness that began in May. NPR's Maria Godoy has more.
24: In a statement, Michigan's Department of Health and Human Services said both people who died had, quote, significant underlying health conditions that may have been impacted by cyclosporiasis and dehydration. Cyclosporiasis is not usually fatal. The illness is caused by the parasite Cyclospora. Symptoms include severe diarrhea that can last several days to weeks. People with healthy immune systems can often recover on their own, but treatment with antibiotics will speed recovery. Michigan has recorded more than 11,000 cases of cyclosporiasis this year in an outbreak linked to contaminated iceberg lettuce. Nationwide, the Centers for Disease Control and Prevention is investigating cases in 45 states. Maria Godoy, NPR News.
7: Crude oil prices eased after President Trump said he was holding off on attacking Iran because of a pending deal. Prices remained steady even after Iran signaled that no talks are underway. NPR's Camilla Domonoske reports.
25: Brent crude, the global benchmark for crude oil, had been trading around $90 a barrel late last week. After President Trump posted online about the perimeters of a deal to totally reopen the Strait of Hormuz, prices dropped by more than $5. Gasoline prices have barely budged, though, with the national average around $4.10 a gallon, according to AAA. Analysts at the App Gas Buddy say that between the war with Iran and Ukraine attacking Russian refineries, U.S. gasoline prices could set a new record for August, while remaining well below their all-time highs in 2022. Camila Domonoske, NPR News.
7: Major U.S. stock indexes rallied to the edge of their all-time highs after easing oil prices helped calm Wall Street's worries that inflation could get even worse. This is NPR News.
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3: For NPR News in the Twin Cities, I'm Jacob Alloy. Fires still burning in parts of the Boundary Waters have charred nearly 65,000 acres. Recent reporting by the Washington Post found that the Trump administration's DOGE effort last year delayed a $10 million grant that was supposed to help reduce fire risk in the Superior National Forest. That work never got started. Some of those same areas have been burned in this summer's fires. NPR's Morning Edition spoke with Washington Post reporter Brianna Sachs today.
4: The $10 million was for two projects in the Superior National Forest. It was going to clear out about 4,000 acres of dead fuel that has accumulated over years and sometimes decades, as well as building fire breaks.
3: U.S. Forest Service officials said today that the largest fire, the Bear Trap Fire, is now 40% contained. Minnesotans must now be at least 21 years old to buy kratom. Nicole Kai has more.
9: The legislature raised the legal age to purchase kratom from 18 this session. The plant-based product is billed as an energy booster and often sold in forms like gummies, capsules, and drinks. But health officials warn some highly concentrated products can pose serious risks. Ryan Fuchs of the Minnesota Regional Poison Center says calls about kratom exposures more than doubled from 2024 to 2025. So far, calls this year are on pace to surpass last year's total.
10: Because these products are very risky, highly concentrated, that they're generally underregulated and exist sort of in this legal gray zone, that it's best to avoid these products. If they are purchased and in the home, they should be kept away from children and pets.
9: He says Minnesota's new law will help restrict access to vulnerable youth who may not be aware of the risks of kratom. I'm Nicole Kai.
3: And I'm Jacob Alloy. 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
12: From NPR News, this is All Things Considered. I'm Scott Detrow in Washington.
13: And I'm Elsa Jang in Culver City, California. It's a pattern that we keep seeing in the war with Iran. President Trump threatens massive strikes only to later call them off. The latest shift happened just this week when the president said last Wednesday that the U.S. would be, quote, hitting them very hard before pulling back just a few days later. President Trump also said that new talks with Iran would begin today, though Tehran said it had no plans for direct talks with the U.S. Mona Yacoubian is director of the Middle East program at the Center for Strategic and International Studies, and she joins us now to talk about what all of this means for ending this war with Iran. Welcome.
27: Thank you.
13: So I want to start with what you make of what happened over the weekend. Is this just more of what we've been seeing from President Trump throughout this conflict, or does it feel different to you in some way?
27: Well, I think, Elsa, in a way, we're in a sort of high-stakes version of Groundhog Day. I mean, we have definitely seen this pattern before. The president threatening massive strikes, then, in essence, pulling back, citing diplomatic breakthrough imminent. And then when those talks fail to materialize, he goes back to re-upping a threat of major military intervention.
13: Well, you and I are both using this word pattern, President Trump threatening strikes only to call them off. Do you think this pattern is hurting his credibility or the U.S.'s credibility with Iran?
27: So I think we're seeing something very different this time in terms of Tehran's reaction, where they are calling the president out. So, for example, noting that there was no prospect of direct talks with the United States, and instead highlighting that their talks are with Oman. And so I think here you are seeing Iran really, in essence, testing and probing the United States. And each time the U.S. pulls back from a threat, I think for Iran, they sense weakness. This emboldens many of the hardliners in Iran who feel that they can outlast the United States in a conflict.
13: So I was just going to ask you, you do see it as significant that Tehran has said its only negotiations are with Oman, even though it says it has no plans for direct talks with the U.S. It is saying it is very much openly talking with Oman.
27: Absolutely. This is part of, I think, a broader strategy by Iran to assert itself in the region. I mean, its insistence on maintaining its control over the Strait of Hormuz, I think, falls into this broader pattern of Iran seeking to project power in an emerging order in the region, an order which, from Iran's perspective, they would like to see the U.S. no longer playing a key role. And I think that's why they're highlighting that their negotiations are with Oman and not with the United States.
14: Can you just remind us, Mona, what is the central disagreement that is preventing a peace deal at this point?
27: Well, it's we have to recall that the initial driver for the conflict was Iran's nuclear ambitions, mm-hmm. and we are a long way from resolving that question. Right now, as a result of this war and Iran asserting its de facto control over the strait, we're seeing that the fundamental difference between the United States and Iran does revolve around whether or not Iran will continue to assert its control over that strategic body of water. That's just the first step before we get to anything that resembles a broader strategic deal with Iran that addresses its nuclear ambitions. And then whether we do that and it leads to broader peace is really, frankly, a universe away from where we are today.
14: What concessions is Iran looking for ultimately?
27: Well, again, I think Iran has signaled that it is not willing to relinquish this control over the strait. It serves multiple purposes for Iran. It also serves as an important deterrent. We're sort of seeing that now in this sort of back and forth of stepping up to the brink of much broader confrontation against Iran, but then not following through on that. And it's also an important source of leverage for Iran. So I think Tehran will insist on retaining control over the strait. It's also going to maintain some of its nuclear ambitions, certainly with respect to insisting on the right to enrich, perhaps at low levels. But again, we're very far from negotiations over that set of questions.
14: Well, you mentioned earlier in this interview that the whole point of this in the first place for the U.S. was to address the future of Iran's nuclear program. But it feels like we're so far away from talking about that at this point. I mean, what does it feel like to you?
27: It's unfortunately negotiations on Iran's nuclear program at this point are at best a distant prospect. I think that speaks to the complexities of conflict and what happens when we enter into a war. We have no way of knowing or understanding what trajectory the conflict will take. Now we find ourselves essentially wrapped around the axle around the question of the Strait of Hormuz.
14: Mona Yacoubian is director of the Middle East Program at the Center for Strategic and International Studies. Thank you very much.
27: Thank you so much.
12: There's a lot of fear right now about AI taking people's jobs. Well, here is a story about how AI is helping people get jobs, and not just anyone, but people who face significant barriers to employment. NPR's Andrea Hsu reports.
15: Tens of millions of adults in the U.S. have some kind of criminal record. These are felonies, misdemeanors, and in some cases, arrests without a conviction. The kind of histories that scare employers away. Virginia Mireles knew she looked terrible on paper.
16: 5 felony records, all due to my drug addiction.
15: Mireles grew up in poverty, started using heroin at 14. For 2 decades, she cycled in and out of the Arizona prison system. She says while you're behind bars, you think a lot about how you're going to change. But then you get out.
16: And you can't rent a house under your own name. You can't find a job that's going to help you support your family. So now you just feel terrible about yourself because, you know, your family's looking at you like, I thought you were going to be different.
15: It's a problem that Noella Sudbury is obsessed with solving.
17: How do you help someone with a criminal record get a job? It's really hard.
15: Years ago, as a public defender in Utah, Sudbury saw a justice system unresponsive to the root causes of people's problems.
17: Mental health, substance use, trauma, poverty.
15: Over and over, she saw people who had served their time struggle to find their way. Later, she took a job with Salt Lake County to try to bring change. Employers needed workers. The county wanted to help people get jobs, but their records stood in the way, most commonly drug charges and retail theft.
17: Could be shoplifting, it could be stealing a cup of coffee, it could be something small. But that background's scary to employers, particularly entry-level jobs, retail jobs. Like, I don't want somebody who's dishonest on my team.
15: Now, most states allow for some criminal records, like misdemeanors and nonviolent felonies, to be sealed or expunged after a period of time. Some states have passed clean slate laws to make this automatic for low-level crimes and non-convictions. Those efforts are driven by research showing people are less likely to commit new crimes if they have steady housing and jobs. Sudbury got a sense for how desperately people want those things when she began holding expungement clinics in Utah in 2018.
17: Hundreds and hundreds and hundreds of people came, many of them with their little kids holding hands in line, looking for opportunities.
15: Many told her they wanted to work in healthcare because in the throes of their addiction, somebody had saved their life. But the process of sealing a record was hard.
17: Just to do the intake, to piece together what was on someone's record, was taking 45 minutes to an hour per person.
15: Sudbury believed there had to be a better way. She thought, what if we could access the same information the background check companies use?
17: Could I build an app? Could I use technology to reduce my time? I just believed it was possible.
15: That was 7 years ago. Fast forward to the other week.
0: How are you? It's so good to see you.
15: Noella Sudbury was in Washington, D.C. to raise money for her startup, Rasa Legal, and her AI-powered app.
1: Oh, this is great. I've been following you crazy, so.
15: Sudbury's vision for automating the intake process is now reality in three states, Utah, Arizona, and Pennsylvania. You enter some information, answer a few questions, and within a few minutes, you can see your record and what can be expunged. Desmond Lomax, a contractor with the Maryland Department of Corrections, practically begs her, come to Maryland.
1: All of the administrators in Maryland, including the governor, he would love this.
0: Oh, I love that.
15: In fact, Sudbury's goal is to expand to every state, but it's a huge challenge. There's no national database that AI can just scrape. Every state has its own laws, its own systems and forms.
17: Sometimes counties have their own forms.
15: So it's going to take time and money, but technology is making it possible. Rasa is also using AI to draft the statements that get sent to court, explaining to the judge why the expungement should be approved. Now, the AI has made mistakes, so their lawyers review everything. But over time, Sudbury says, it's gotten so much better.
17: To now, where it sounds like I wrote it myself.
15: More than 90% of the petitions they file get approved, and the time it takes to file has been cut by more than half, so Rasa can charge just a fraction of what private attorneys charge. Sudbury says legal aid organizations doing this work might be able to help a few hundred people a year.
17: Since we launched in 2022, we are at almost 34,000 people now.
15: Virginia Mireles, the woman with five felonies, is one of them. A few years ago, she met Sudbury at an event and learned about her app.
16: I quickly went home to see what's possible for me, and in less than 5 minutes,
15: she saw her felonies could be cleared. Today, though she could work anywhere, Mireles works for Rasa. She talks with people who've gone through the screening process to see if they want to move forward with expungement. She sees in so many of them a brighter future ahead.
16: You'll never find a harder worker than someone who has something to prove to themselves.
15: She knows you're not always going to get a second chance, so she's not letting this one go. Andrea Hsu, NPR News.
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21: It's All Things Considered on NPR News. I'm Clay Masters in studio right now with our chief meteorologist, Ben Cathy. Ben, let's start by talking about, just some hope for some rain. I know that the state is in some pretty severe drought right now. Any relief tonight?
18: We had a lot of relief last Thursday, Friday, and the data shows, we really carved a lot of our way out of the drought. We're not by any means clear of that. We still need 6+ inches of rain in many spots to get out of a drought. There is rainfall coming in, Clay, and there could be some severe weather as well in the place that has seen it time and time again this summer. That is northwestern parts of the state, especially near Red Lake. So the timing generally is 7 o'clock to 1 a.m., 7 p.m. tonight to 1 a.m. Tuesday. Roseau, the first up, along with East Grand Forks by 8 o'clock in Monoman. By 9 o'clock, we're looking at Detroit Lakes, Bemidji at 10 o'clock, Grand Rapids, and over towards the 11 o'clock hour, the Boundary Waters and Moores at midnight, and then it's starting to weaken substantially after 1, trying to get some rainfall here in the cities, just some crumbs really left over.
21: And we're going to have a bit of a cool down, it sounds like, tomorrow?
18: Yeah, limited cool down. Instead of the middle to upper 80s, which you have right now, that'll come with lower 80s across the state. And then by Wednesday, we will also have some upper 70s. Now, one thing you'll notice along with drier and drier feeling weather tomorrow is some surface smoke. Unlike the hazy skies that we have right now, Clay, this will actually be something we're breathing in, although I should note that it's much less hazardous or toxic than the smoke we had a couple of weeks ago when the Boundary Waters fires blew the smoke towards the Twin Cities.
21: What else should we know about the next few days?
18: Yeah, next few days are going to be pretty quiet and some good time to get outside, get some yard work done if it's been too hot lately. The next best chance of rain is really a Friday evening or possibly on Sunday. And I've got a new blog up on the Updraft talking about the fire risk heading into the fall.
21: All right, Ben Caffey, thank you.
18: Thank you, Clay.
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21: All things considered on NPR News, I'm Clay Masters. Well, I don't have to tell you this if you live in Rochester, but if you're heading to the city anytime soon, leave a little extra time to navigate around road closures and construction detours. Rochester's downtown is undergoing a transformation as Mayo Clinic expands. As our correspondent Catherine Richard reports, that means construction jobs in Med City are booming.
6: Standing in front of a massive road closure through downtown Rochester, Cindy Steinhauser doesn't see detours. She sees a future bus rapid transit line.
8: This is almost a 3-mile corridor that can take you to entertainment, to arts, to education, to the library, to culture institutions, to your medical appointment, to Cascade Lake.
6: Steinhauser is the deputy city administrator. This transit line is one of the city's 13 construction projects underway right now. Within the next year, that number will nearly double. And that doesn't even count private construction projects like new housing or Mayo Clinic's downtown expansion. All of these barricades, jackhammers, and cement trucks are tied to a 20-year, $5.6 billion economic development project that promises to make Rochester more attractive to visitors and people interested in moving here. It all started in 2015, and Steinhauser says they're already seeing more medical professionals relocate here. And that, she says, has a ripple effect throughout the economy.
8: For every physician that you bring to town, there's 7 support service jobs that are created. And those jobs are both in the medical profession, but also outside of the medical profession. Obviously, the construction demand and the construction job profile is really strong in Rochester, and it will be through 2030.
19: We are seeing real hiring momentum in the Rochester MSA.
6: That's Amanda Blaschko. She works for the Minnesota Department of Employment and Economic Development. According to Deeds data, construction jobs grew by 4% in southeast Minnesota last year. That's faster than in the Twin Cities metro area and the state overall. And when you dig into those numbers, the region's civil engineering job market grew faster than anywhere else in the state, too. But Blaschko says growth in specialty trades like plumbing and electrical really stands out.
19: So that's where we're really seeing a growth for southeast Minnesota. We added about 257 jobs from 2024 to 2025 at a 3.9% growth rate, which is higher than what we saw across the state of Minnesota at 2.9%.
6: Jordan Barnes owns Accord Electric. His company is building a charging station for the electric buses that will pilot that rapid transit line.
20: There's a lot of people that know about the expansion of several of the different areas and the buildings that are going downtown. What they may not see is behind the scenes with all of the additional work that goes to support that.
6: To meet demand, Barnes has been hiring through the local labor union's training program, and that program has seen growth too. He says in the last year, 700 people applied to participate.
20: So the 700 number is definitely higher than what we've seen in the past. Just the younger generation, we're seeing a lot of interest in the electrical industry as a whole.
6: Barnes says the higher wages paid to electricians in Southeast Minnesota helps the region attract workers when they're needed most.
20: We recently saw the largest as a percentage increase to the wage package in order to keep pace with the work that's coming. That number increasing, it does close the gap some with the metro area.
6: Barnes says he's gearing up to be even busier in coming months. A lot of the work will be coming from multifamily housing construction to accommodate the city's growing population. And in this little lull, Barnes says the tricky part is keeping his workers busy before they're hit with an onslaught of work in the coming year. Catherine Richard, NPR News, Rochester.
21: With the primary election a week from tomorrow, there are several key intra-party contests to be decided, including governor and U.S. senator. On the Republican side, the primary will also include the often overlooked state auditor's race, which a GOP candidate came close to winning just 4 years ago. Our Peter Cox has more.
4: Often, the state auditor is forgotten when it comes to statewide offices. Many people would be hard-pressed to even tell you what the job entails.
7: The first thing you learn as state auditor is to tell people what you do every single time you talk to them.
4: This is current state auditor Julie Blaha speaking at the DFL convention in May.
7: I oversee $60 billion in state activity, most of it at what level? Local, exactly. And we do it with investigations, audits, support, data analysis. And we do it to support your freedom to make decisions in your own community.
4: Not everyone is expected to be as excited about the office as Blaha is, but it's one with important oversight and has in the past served as a launching pad for politicians with ambitions for higher offices. Former Governors Arnie Carlson and Mark Dayton both served as state auditor. For Republicans, it's the state constitutional office they've come closest to winning since Tim Pawlenty was elected governor in 2006. 4 years ago, Blaha beat Republican Ryan Wilson by about 8,400 votes. That close margin was a factor in Minnesota House Speaker Lisa Damith picking Wilson as her running mate as she runs for governor this year. Next week, voters will choose which Republican runs for auditor in November. There's Nate George, the current mayor of Braham, and an Air Force combat veteran who easily won the party's endorsement earlier this summer. He told Care 11 that his work as mayor sets him up better than those who've only been in the legislature.
10: I would say that I'm more qualified than those individuals because of that local government experience that I have.
4: George says his career also deals with oversight.
10: My daytime job deals with government regulation and investigations. And so I lead a team of investigators that audits and investigates casinos here in Minnesota. And so we're investigating theft and fraud on a daily basis. We're building those cases. And those are translatable skills directly to what the auditor's office does.
4: George faced some scrutiny over his qualifications for the job. He claimed he was a certified fraud examiner, but MinnPost reports he has not received that designation from the Association of Certified Fraud Examiners. His campaign told MinnPost that he is currently pursuing that designation. Another candidate for the auditor nomination is former state senator Scott Jensen, a family doctor who lost the 2022 governor's race to Tim Walz. Jensen says the auditor's job is about knowing how to run an organization.
22: Not a technical position. This is a leadership position. This is an executive office.
4: Jensen says his background in the legislature, as a doctor, and in working with several businesses, puts him in a good position for the job.
22: It's about enforcement of rules, usability, verification, internal controls, mitigating risk. It's about all of those things. But at the end of the day, it's about building a team of people that are interested and motivated to collaborate with the other players that can help make Minnesota government work.
4: Jensen, who dropped his plan to run again for governor earlier this year, says he's not just searching for elected office.
22: I am running to be the state auditor. I certainly am not looking for a new career path as some sort of chronic politician.
4: Another candidate, Will Finn, who ran as a grassroots legalized cannabis party candidate in 2022, is also on the Republican primary ballot. Whoever wins the Republican primary will take on DFL-endorsed candidate Zach Filipovich, an accountant and former Duluth City Council member, in November. Peter Cox, NPR News.
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3: Here's a look at the Twin Cities weather forecast from NPR News. Tonight's lows are expected in the mid-60s, and partly cloudy skies are expected in the evening. Although after midnight, mostly cloudy skies and a chance of thunderstorms are forecast. Winds are also expected overnight, up to 20 miles per hour. And looking at tomorrow, partly sunny skies are in the forecast, with highs in the mid-70s, and tomorrow night's lows are expected in the mid-50s. As for Wednesday, mostly sunny skies are expected, with highs in the upper 70s.
9: I'm Annie Baxter. I'm part of the team of editors here at NPR News. I work with reporters all over the state, in cities like Rochester.
11: I'm Catherine Richard, an NPR News reporter based in Rochester. I tell the stories of the people who live and work in Southeast Minnesota.

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1: President Trump's Board of Peace envoy saying Israel must continue to attack Hamas during what was supposed to be a 10-month ceasefire. From Tel Aviv, NPR's Frank Langford has more.
2: Board of Peace envoy Nikolai Mladenov wrote the following on X on Sunday. Quote, 2 days of strikes across Gaza have killed civilians and destroyed medical supplies that people depend on, end quote. But speaking with NPR today, Doron Spielman, the Israeli Prime Minister's office spokesman, said Israel must keep attacking Hamas to weaken it further.
3: Just like in any country when they're facing an enemy who wants to kill them, the very first step is removing the ability of that enemy to harm you.
2: The disagreement highlights the different goals of Israeli Prime Minister Benjamin Netanyahu and President Trump, who's seeking a rapid end to the war. More than 73,000 people have been killed in Gaza during the fighting, according to the Gaza Health Ministry. Frank Langford, NPR News, Tel Aviv.
1: Federal prosecutors have dropped charges against three more people accused of damaging the Lincoln Memorial reflecting pool, NPR's Rachel Treisman reports.
4: The Trump administration has long accused vandals of damaging the pool's liner, but the U.S. Attorney's Office for D.C. moved Friday to dismiss the case against a former Olympian who was indicted last month. Prosecutors said new evidence points to a rushed paint job. Then they dropped misdemeanor charges against three other people. Attorney Alan Dale represents one of them.
5: They're all charged with doing about the same thing, putting their hand in the reflecting pool. So how would you dismiss against one and not against all?
4: President Trump has since pushed back on prosecutors' assessment, continuing to blame vandalism. Rachel Treisman, NPR News.
1: Stocks bounce back on Wall Street today. This is NPR.
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7: For NPR News in the Twin Cities, I'm Jacob Loy. More than 1,000 firefighters and support personnel continue working to contain the wildfires still burning in northeast Minnesota. The Forest Service says warm, windy, dry weather over the weekend led to an uptick in fire activity, especially with the Thumb Fire burning near Loon Lake along the international border northwest of Ely. They're adding more personnel to that fire to construct containment lines. Officials are keeping a close eye on windy conditions today and a chance for storms tonight. Overall progress towards containing the fires is allowing the Forest Service to reopen more Boundary Waters entry points this week. Thousands of people came to Minneapolis for WWE's SummerSlam, a wrestling event tourism officials say could provide a major boost to downtown businesses. Amit Hassan has more.
8: Minnesota Sports and Events estimates SummerSlam will generate $100 million for Minneapolis. SummerSlam followed a period in which public officials and business leaders estimated that the federal government's Operation Metro Surge caused $700 million in economic damage to Minneapolis. John Klinkenberg, Chief Operating Officer of Minnesota Sports and Events, says major sporting events benefit businesses throughout the community.
9: I can tell you that this event is bringing a major economic impact to the community, and we're just appreciative that WWE is, you know, had selected to come to Minnesota and bring this wonderful event.
8: Klinkenberg says University of Minnesota Extension will release an economic impact report in a few months. I'm Ahmed Hassan.
7: Target field workers are planning to strike during this week's sold-out NoahCon show. The union unite here, Local 17, represents about 500 concessions and hospitality workers and is seeking a contract from Delaware North, the company that manages the workers. Both sides have accused the other of unfair labor practices. In the forecast for tonight, there's a chance of rain showers and thunderstorms. 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
1: 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I'm Elsa Chang.
2: And I'm Scott Detrow. For decades, Jewish Americans have overwhelmingly voted for the Democratic Party. And for just as long, Democratic lawmakers have stood behind Israel and the U.S. military aid that flows to it. More recently, opinion polls and House votes have shown a shift in attitudes. NPR's Maham Javid has more.
3: This month, 103 House Democrats voted to eliminate $3.3 billion of U.S. military and humanitarian aid to Israel. That stance exposed an ongoing rift in the party.
4: The debate over Israel is probably the highest profile and sharpest debate.
3: That's Jake Dilemani, a Democratic strategist.
4: Everything else in the Democratic Party right now, the differences between, let's say, far left and more mainstream candidates is more or less on minor nuance.
3: The shift on Israel within the Democratic Party is hard to ignore. 2 years ago, just 37 House Democrats wanted to cut funding. Jeremy Ben-Ami is the president of J Street, a liberal pro-Israel advocacy organization.
5: When we launched, now almost 20 years ago, we were considered to be at the fringe of the debate because the only understanding of what it meant to be supportive of Israel was that you had to support the government of Israel, right or wrong.
3: Now, though, he says just a small group wants to see unconditional support for the Israeli government. Another small group is anti-Israel. But he thinks the largest group in the Democratic Party is somewhere in the middle. They support Israeli and Palestinian people, the need for the U.S. to promote a resolution to the conflict, and they're critical of the Israeli government.
5: That is the mainstream of the Democratic Party. And I actually think, rather than being disarray, I think that the Democratic Party is sort of coming to a consensus around that position.
3: Even as more members of Congress have changed their public position on Israel, a divide persists between Democratic lawmakers and public opinion. Shibli Telhami, a political scientist from the University of Maryland, who polls attitudes on the Middle East, says Democratic voters have become more critical of Israel.
6: There has been a shifting paradigm about Israel, where a larger number of people, especially among Democrats, see Israel essentially as a villain.
3: Telhami says while Democratic leaders find it easier to focus on frustration with Israeli Prime Minister Benjamin Netanyahu, the public doesn't have a problem talking about Israel broadly. And while anger toward Israel used to come mostly from younger Democrats, now that generational gap has almost disappeared.
6: And so we're in the process of witnessing elected Democrats scrambling to catch up to the public opinion of their constituents, but they have not fully caught up yet.
3: Some of that is on display at the ballot box this election season, where a handful of candidates aligned with Democratic Socialism and its platform on Gaza have won in primary races, even toppling longtime incumbents in New York and Colorado. Michigan will put that idea to a statewide test, where a Democratic Socialist Senate candidate faces a more moderate Democratic congresswoman in the primary. Haley Seufer, who heads the centrist Jewish Democratic Council of America, says this is the kind of race to watch for where the party really stands on Israel.
7: We're focused on those purple districts and states that will determine the majority. And it's our view that it's really only centrist and strong moderate Democrats who can win those races.
3: Seufer says that on the same day several progressive candidates won in New York, Congressman Richie Torres, who remains outspokenly pro-Israel, beat a Democratic Socialist challenger by 50 points. Maham Javed, NPR News.
1: Republican Congressman Max Miller of Ohio says that he is not dropping out of his reelection race despite accusations of domestic abuse from his ex-wife. His former father-in-law, Senator Bernie Marino, has now publicly said that Miller should not serve in Congress. Republicans have a deadline of next week if they want to replace Miller on the ballot. Joining us now to talk about all of this is Gabriel Kramer from IdeaStream Public Media in Cleveland. Hi, Gabriel.
8: Hey there. Thank you for having me.
1: Hey. Okay. So just bring us up to speed here. I understand that Miller and his now ex-wife, Emily Marino, finalized their divorce last year, right? So talk about why Miller is in the headlines at this moment.
8: Well, earlier this year, in court filings related to custody of their daughter, Marino accused Miller of violence, including throwing hot water on her, holding a gun to her head, and pushing her against a wall. She also says Miller harmed their child and even broke her collarbone. Over the weekend, he took to social media to defend himself and deny all of these allegations. He says he never harmed his wife and never hurt his daughter. He specifically mentioned the hot water incident, calling it horseplay with water from a kitchen sink. He says he would not have the privilege of sharing custody if these allegations were true and criminal charges have not been filed against him. A Cuyahoga County Division of Children and Family Services investigation determined there was a lack of evidence to support child abuse.
1: Okay. And for people who don't know, Miller's ex-wife, Emily Marino, is the daughter of Senator Bernie Marino, a Republican, who's been largely silent for months, right? And I understand that he's chimed in now.
8: Yes, he has. And it's the first time we've heard from Bernie Marino in the saga. The two are very prominent Republican officials in the state. Both have been endorsed by President Donald Trump, and they seem to be political allies. I mean, they were family. On social media, though, Bernie Marino had harsh words for his former son-in-law. For context, Emily Marino and Max Miller got married in 2022, but split up in 2024. Senator Marino says Miller has made the last 2 years, quote, hell for his family, and he fails to meet the basic standards of character required to hold elected office. Miller responded, saying if he were in Bernie Marino's shoes, he would not have waited 2 years to speak up.
1: Wow, intense. Okay, so what do you think these allegations could mean for Miller's reelection prospects? Like, do you think it'll affect Republicans' chances of holding that seat?
8: Well, he says he's staying in the race. Okay. However, if he does decide to withdraw, Ohio Secretary of State Frank LaRose says he would need to do so by August 10th for Republicans to be able to replace him in the race. Dropping out could be a political strategy if he feels, or the party feels, he's losing support in the race because of these accusations. After he won the May primary unopposed, there was a strong belief he would likely keep his seat. Mm-hmm. The Cook Political Report rates his district as likely Republican, although voter turnout by Democrats in Ohio shot up about 46% in the primary compared to 2022. Miller's district was redrawn this year and ended up slightly more Republican.
1: That is Gabriel Kramer from IdeaStream Public Media. Thank you, Gabriel.
8: Thank you.

0: From NPR News, this is All Things Considered. I'm Ailsa Chang in Culver City, California.
1: And I'm Scott Detrow in Washington. It has been more than 2 weeks since Secretary of Homeland Security Mark Wayne Mullen made this allegation.
2: We've identified 250,000 non-citizens registered to vote in just four states.
1: Those four states and many election experts have serious doubts about that tally. NPR's Jude Joffe Block has been digging into the numbers and joins us now. What are the states Secretary Mullen's talking about?
3: Yeah, they're California, Nevada, New Jersey, and Pennsylvania. And they have no idea how the Department of Homeland Security came up with this 250,000 non-citizen number. Given that, David Becker at the Center for Election Innovation and Research had this to say.
4: These numbers, until they're backed up by any kind of clear, transparent methodology, should be considered made up.
1: I'm curious, did the Department of Homeland Security release any information along with its claim?
3: Well, for one, DHS said they used the state's public voter files, and we can talk more about that. Mm-hmm. And the other point is that they only claim to have successfully matched a much smaller number of voters, less than half of the 250,000, with social security numbers, names, date of birth, and addresses with a non-citizen in DHS records. But it's even unclear if that smaller number is accurate because of the possibility of false matches. And, you know, these matching efforts are really difficult. Often, an initial batch of alleged non-citizens is way higher than the final tally because some of those people turn out to be naturalized citizens.
1: There's a lot to follow up on there. Let's just pick one thing. You said DHS relies on public voter files for their claim. Why is that important?
3: Well, public voter files don't have voters' partial social security or driver's license numbers. Yet, as I mentioned before, DHS's letters claim they match the social security numbers for a portion of these voters, raising questions how federal officials got that data and matched it to the right person. And this is particularly interesting because for the last year, the Department of Justice has been trying to get states to turn over their full voter lists with that sensitive data, but they've been losing in court so far. All of these four states refused to turn over their full voter rolls to DOJ, yet now DHS is claiming to have done this analysis with the public rolls. Nevada's Secretary of State, Cisco Aguilar, who's a Democrat, raised these questions himself when we spoke to him.
5: You're suing me because I wouldn't give you that data or that information. So where did you get it? How did you get it? And is it reliable?
3: And what's notable here is that Aguilar told us he has not received a list of names from DHS of the alleged non-citizens on Nevada's voter rolls. And he told us, until I see the data, I can't do anything about it.
1: Let me just make sure I'm following all this. These states were told about the overall numbers of alleged non-citizens on their rolls, but they were not given names or anything like that.
3: Right.
1: So how are the states responding to these claims?
3: So last Thursday was actually the deadline DHS gave to states to write back, and we were able to review three of those letters from California, Nevada, and Pennsylvania. They asked for answers about DHS's methodology and expressed concern about eligible voters being removed based on unreliable data. California and Nevada also expressed concern about an upcoming deadline. This coming Wednesday marks 90 days until the November midterms, and as they pointed out, federal law says states can't systematically remove voters from the rolls within 90 days of a federal election.
1: I do want to note here that New Jersey recently did disclose thousands of non-citizens on its voter rolls, which it blamed on a software glitch. But more broadly, Jude, you have covered numerous false claims about widespread non-citizen voting. How do you see this DHS announcement fitting with broader narratives?
3: Yeah, well, DHS says the 250,000 number is proof this is a significant issue that demands attention. But a lot of experts think without clarity on the numbers, this is really just a stunt to sow doubt ahead of the midterms.
1: That is NPR's Jude Joffe Block. Thank you so much for joining us.
3: Thank you.
6: It's All Things Considered on NPR News. Good Monday. I'm Clay Masters. The third day of August. It's 5:47 right now. Temperatures across the state, 80s, 70s. Duluth is at 74 degrees. The Twin Cities currently has 85 degrees. In Rochester, sunny and 81. Right now, Brainerd has 83 degrees. Tonight, lows will be in the mid-50s northwest to the mid-60s in the southeast, and there is a chance of thunderstorms in the state.
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8: In western Colorado, peach farmers are reckoning with an epically dry season that might have disastrous domino effects.
9: I've already made my decisions for 27. I've made some decisions for 28 already. I can't turn on a dime.
8: I'm Rima Jerez. The outlook for peach farmers is starting to sour. Next time on Marketplace.
6: Marketplace coming up at 6 o'clock. It's followed by The Daily at 6:30 here on NPR News. Well, there was an uptick in wildfire activity over the weekend in northeastern Minnesota, but overall progress toward containing the fires is allowing more Boundary Water Canoe Area Wilderness entry points to reopen this week. You can read about it over at nprnews.org. Hey, the August 11th primary, right around the corner. There are three notable Republicans running for their party's nomination to take on Democratic Senator Amy Klobuchar in the gubernatorial race this November. I spoke with all three of them, Kendall Qualls, Lisa Damith, Mike Lindell. We're hearing from them throughout the program this week. And then there is a video that we're going to post kind of highlighting those conversations later in the week. Well, Todd Blanche's attorney general nomination is moving forward after two Republican senators received written assurances the Justice Department would abandon a controversial compensation fund. We're bringing you the latest here on NPR News.

0: This is All Things Considered on NPR News. I'm Clay Masters. New research estimates U.S. Immigration and Customs Enforcement added DNA from nearly 1 million people to the nation's criminal DNA database in the last year alone. That's despite immigration offenses typically being civil offenses, not criminal ones. Dhruv Mehrotra is an investigative data journalist who covered this nationwide story for Wired and is on the line right now. Thanks so much for being here.
1: Thanks for having me.
0: So we're talking about this giant federal DNA database. What is the function of that database typically?
1: Yeah, so I think maybe it's useful to take even a step back here, right? The way that this works, right, is that an immigration officer typically will swab the inside of a person's cheek when they're detained. That sample will contain the person's entire genome. From that genome, a profile is created and then added to CODIS, which is the FBI's National Criminal DNA Database.
0: Okay.
1: And that original sample is then kept indefinitely. So basically, police use CODIS to compare profiles in the database with DNA recovered from crime scenes. So a profile added today can then be searched against evidence from unsolved crimes or against, you know, evidence collected years from now. So that's the stated purpose of this database itself.
0: Okay, so why does it matter that someone's DNA might be in this database without their consent or without them having committed a crime?
1: Yeah, I mean, I think that's one of the big questions here, right? What we found is that the collection of DNA data extends virtually to everyone in ICE custody. And by policy, that includes families and children as young as 14 years old. But in practice, we found that government records showed that genetic profiles from hundreds of children aged 13 or below were also sent to the FBI. And that included one child who was just 4 years old. So, you know, it raises a lot of questions for experts about, like, why exactly the government needs to keep a four-year-old's DNA in a criminal database.
0: So what do we know about how ICE is using this DNA data then, if at all, I guess?
1: Yeah, we don't know a lot, to be quite honest. Yeah. DHS told us that the reason for this collection is for national security and to establish who's entering the country. But that explanation doesn't actually account for why the FBI would need to take the DNA from a four-year-old and send it to the FBI.
0: Do people who have their DNA in this database have any legal options to remove their data?
1: No, it doesn't seem that way. There are a few lawsuits challenging their people's inclusion of their data in the database, but once the DNA sample is sent to the FBI labs, it's stored indefinitely, and it seems like there's not really any recourse to remove your data from that system.
0: I get leads to another question. I mean, what happens when someone refuses to be swabbed in the first place?
1: It's a federal misdemeanor to refuse to be swabbed. So you can refuse physically, of course, by, you know, covering your face, but refusal can lead to criminal prosecution. And we found two cases in the last year where detainees were prosecuted for refusing to give their DNA.
0: Now, it sounds like this is bringing up some major privacy and human rights concerns. Are you anticipating from your reporting any legal fights against these practices? Kind of getting that feeling anywhere out there?
1: Yeah, there are currently two lawsuits challenging the collection of this data. One is out of Illinois, where protesters had their DNA included in the database, and they're challenging it. And there's another case out of California where an individual who was picked up during an ICE raid is now challenging their inclusion.
0: Dhruv Mehrotra is an investigative data journalist with Wired. We'll link to his story at our website, nprnews.org. Thanks so much for your time. I appreciate it.
1: Thanks for having me.
0: State and federal authorities continue to investigate a recent coordinated cyber attack on Minnesota municipal water systems. Hackers disrupted technology controls at water towers and treatment plants in more than 30 Minnesota communities last week. Other states were hit too. The FBI says water and wastewater sector utility companies in at least seven states have reported incidents. Some experts say water infrastructure in Minnesota and across the U.S. is vulnerable to more attacks in the future. Kirstie Marone reports.
2: Among the cities hit by last week's cyber attack was Bram in east central Minnesota. Hackers targeted the computerized system that controls the city's well and water treatment plant. An alert water plant operator noticed the problem last Monday. Since then, Mayor Nate George says the city's water treatment plant has been disconnected from the internet to prevent more attacks. George says there are two people in the Public Works Department, and the city's tiny staff is operating the plant manually instead of remotely.
3: So you cannot make any changes to the plant or any treatment whatsoever unless you are physically there inside the plant.
2: George says the city is getting information from the federal government about the cyber attack and weighing its options for mitigating future risks. But he says adding another staff member or new cybersecurity technology would strain the city's budget. It depends heavily on state aid that has remained flat even while costs rise.
3: It's not a question of we want to be fancy with new technology. It's, you know, how do we continue to afford to provide the basic services that we're required to provide while still being compliant with state or federal law.
2: Cities across Minnesota and the U.S. are dealing with increasingly complex threats to their water infrastructure, even as funding support has remained flat or even declined. Bonnie Keeler directs the Water Resources Center at the University of Minnesota. She says managing today's water systems requires a high level of expertise, not just in engineering, but in technology.
4: We've got high capacity wells that need sophisticated pumping systems. Once we collect that water, it has to be treated to standards. It has to be monitored throughout that process. It has to be stored in tanks and water towers and then distributed through a complex network of pipes and pumps. And every piece of that infrastructure has its own IT system, its own sensor network, its own monitoring system.
2: Keeler says historically, water infrastructure has been underfunded. Many cities lack the resources to constantly update their computing systems to keep up with rapidly changing cyber threats. And she says many cities are faced with an aging workforce, competition for IT and engineering talent, and cuts in federal funding.
4: So to add on cybersecurity concerns on top of what already is aging infrastructure that suffered from decades of disinvestment is certainly a lot to put onto municipalities.
2: The challenges extend beyond Minnesota. Carol House is a former National Security Council Special Advisor for Cybersecurity and Critical Infrastructure Policy under the Biden administration. House says although the U.S. water sector is critical infrastructure, it's fragmented across tens of thousands of local public works departments. They're often underfunded and staffed by water engineers, not cybersecurity professionals.
5: A lot of attackers can take the path of least resistance in targeting this really high-value sector, and in this targeting deliver maximum civilian disruption for kind of minimal effort given the current state of security across the water sector.
2: House also worries that the nation's water systems are now more vulnerable after recent funding cuts at the federal agencies charged with protecting against environmental harms and cybersecurity threats. The latest attack is bound to prompt calls and possible legislation to increase funding to make sure the nation's water systems are secure. Kirstie Marone, NPR News.
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0: Well, thanks so much for listening to All Things Considered here on NPR News. One story that you can find at our website, one of our top ones in the newsroom. Vance Belter was back in court this afternoon to face state charges for the murder of former DFL House Speaker Melissa Hortman and her husband Mark. He's already serving life in prison on similar federal charges. 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Thanks so much for listening to All Things Considered here on NPR News. Marketplace coming up next.
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8: Here's a look at the Twin Cities weather forecast from NPR News. Tonight's lows are expected in the mid-60s, and partly cloudy skies are expected in the evening. Although after midnight, mostly cloudy skies and a chance of thunderstorms are forecast. Winds are also expected overnight, up to 20 miles per hour. And looking at tomorrow, partly sunny skies are in the forecast, with highs in the mid-70s, and tomorrow night's lows are expected in the mid-50s. As for Wednesday, mostly sunny skies are expected, with highs in the upper 70s.
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12: In Los Angeles, I'm Kai Rizdal. Monday today, August the 3rd. Good as always to have you along, everybody. So, you know that thing where you've got a bunch of stuff you got to get done, so you make yourself a quick to-do list? Turns out Treasury Secretary Scott Bessent is like that, too. A Reuters photographer grabbed a picture of the scratch pad in front of Bessent at a cabinet meeting last Friday. To-do, it said, right across the top. And then underneath, buy Japanese yen $5 to $10 billion. That's true. It actually happened, as did the United States and Japan working together over the weekend to prop up the value of the Japanese currency and, they hope, stop a slide in the yen that started back in early May. Now, you may well be wondering, why would the Treasury Secretary have buying Japanese yen on his to-do list? Well, this is where I tell you that in this interconnected world of ours, what happens in Japan does not stay in Japan. Marketplace's Nova Safo gets us going.
13: The U.S. and Japan said that they took their joint action because they're friends. And as we know, that's what friends do. They help each other out. But that's not exactly the whole story.
14: Japan has been a large buyer of U.S. government bonds.
13: Ishwar Prasad is senior professor of trade policy at Cornell University. In fact, Japan holds the most U.S. bonds of any foreign nation, more than $1 trillion worth.
14: Japan is getting rid of its U.S. treasuries. In other words, it's selling dollars and buying yen in order to stabilize its own currency.
13: Japan has spent tens of billions of dollars to do so. It needs to, says Catherine Dominguez, professor of economics and public policy at the University of Michigan.
15: They are a large importer of a lot of goods, most importantly, oil.
13: And oil prices are already up because of the Iran war. But Japan selling U.S. bonds is not great for the U.S. because it lowers bond prices and raises yields. Translation, higher interest rates for you and me. The U.S. buying yen alongside Japan sends a signal to markets, says Lee Hardman, a senior currency economist at the Japanese bank MUFG.
16: Given how important the U.S. is in the world and in terms of financial markets, that definitely helps to support the yen.
13: The U.S. is also considering expanding a lending tool so Japan can borrow against its bond holdings, not sell them.
16: It was obviously put forward by the U.S. to try to ease the risk of further selling in the U.S. Treasury market.
13: There's another reason to keep the dollar from getting too strong against Japan's yen. Trade, says Catherine Dominguez of the University of Michigan.
15: If the dollar strengthens, that hurts our exports on world markets and makes imports more attractive.
13: because exports would be more expensive overseas and imports would be cheaper here at home. Exactly the opposite of what the Trump administration is trying to achieve with its tariff policies. I'm Nova Safo for Marketplace.
12: Wall Street today, well, there's peace in the Middle East, I guess. Don't take my word for it. Look at the markets. We'll have the details when we do the numbers.

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1: This final note on the way out today, in which cause and effect lose their meaning. Lizzie Petrova was telling us earlier about high oil and gas prices because of the president's war on Iran and how that's affecting A, crude production in the Permian Basin, and B, oil company profits. Well, the president was asked in the Oval Office today about those profits. He said, and this is a quote, they are making too much money. Oh. Amir Babawi, Caitlin Esch, John Gordon Neukar, Steve Mullis, and Stephanie Seek are the Marketplace editing staff. Kelly Silvera is the news director. And I'm Kai Rizdahl. We will see you tomorrow, everybody. This is APM.
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1: 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My minivan and I, as I've said on the radio, have logged a lot of miles with Marketplace. 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
2: And speaking of great programs, we just wrapped up Marketplace, and the Daily from the New York Times is coming up next. And of course, we'll also get a look at the national and international news with our colleagues at NPR, as well as a look at Minnesota and regional news. Speaking of regional news, in the weather forecast for tonight, there's a chance of rain showers and thunderstorms with lows in the 50s and 60s.
3: After Trump is reelected, Andrew Tate isn't shy about his beliefs that it's going to have a real benefit for him in his criminal case. He posts on X that the patriarchy is back and the Tates will be free. Trump is the president.
4: I'm Michael Barbaro. That's coming up on The Daily from The New York Times.
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0: Patrick DeHaan with GasBuddy says demand usually softens by now, but uncertainty in the Middle East will continue to be a driving factor.
1: After August 8th, if the national average is still above the $4 mark, it'll be the latest in the calendar year that we've ever seen that $4 a gallon mark still stick around. So just a lot of uncertainty, constant back and forth. We've been here before. So whether or not there's going to be a permanent deal is what motorists are going to be looking for.
0: Well, stocks surged today amid hopes that the U.S. and Iran could clinch an agreement to ease tensions in the Persian Gulf, but it remains unclear when the strait will reopen to oil tanker traffic, NPR's Rafael Nam reports.
2: After a lot of recent volatility, stocks rallied after President Trump announced over the weekend that the U.S. would hold off from attacking Iran and saying, quote, the perimeters of a deal has been agreed to. There's not a whole lot of details, but for now, investors acted with relief, sparking big gains in Wall Street while global crude prices fell. This has been the pattern since the war with Iran started. A lot of volatility, with markets sometimes posting big declines, but then staging enough rebounds to allow the Dow to hit a record close, with the S&P ending just below its record close hit in early June. Rafael Nam, NPR News.
0: This is NPR.
3: And this is NPR News. I'm Jacob Loy in the Twin Cities. Federal officials say Minnesota was one of at least seven states that reported cyber attacks on city water systems last week. Estelle Timor-Wilcox has more.
4: Minnesota officials say the cyber attacks targeted water system technology in more than 30 cities around the state. IT and health officials said the attacks did not impact water quality, but did temporarily affect some water system operations. Michigan is among the other states that reported similar problems. The FBI issued a public service announcement warning operators of water systems to take precautions to secure their networks. Federal and state officials are still investigating the cyber attacks and have not yet said who was responsible. The Associated Press reports that federal officials have warned of Iranian hackers targeting water systems. I'm Estelle Timor-Wilcox.
3: It might get more expensive to buy video games soon. Gaming industry giant PlayStation announced that they'll no longer make physical versions of games for their consoles after 2028. Only digital versions of those games will be available. The move has sparked backlash. Ben Hansen is the founder of the Minneapolis-based YouTube channel MinMax. He says a lot of his community is worried about how this removes affordable ways of gaming.
5: It gives us less control. We're not able to share games with friends. We're not able to buy used copies of these games, which is a huge factor.
3: Experts say this will help Sony save on manufacturing and shipping costs, and they won't have to split as much revenue with retailers who sell their games in store. There's a chance for more strong thunderstorms across parts of Minnesota this evening. The National Weather Service says there's a slight risk, level 2 out of 5, for severe weather in a swath from west central to north central Minnesota. Those storms could produce large hail, gusty winds, and also some much needed rain. This is NPR News.
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8: From The New York Times, I'm Michael Barbaro. This is The Daily. Over the past decade, the Tate brothers have built a global empire around pornography, hypermasculinity, and overt misogyny. Even as they were repeatedly accused of assaulting and trafficking women. Today, a Times investigation has found that as their legal troubles mounted, the Tates found powerful allies in the Trump family and the Trump administration. My colleague, Megan Toohey, explains just how important those alliances became and why they're now starting to unravel. It's Monday, August 3rd. A quick note about

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4: 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But first, it's The World at 7 o'clock here on NPR News.
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4: Here's a look at the Twin Cities weather forecast from NPR News. Tonight's lows are expected in the mid-60s, and partly cloudy skies are expected in the evening. Although after midnight, mostly cloudy skies and a chance of thunderstorms are forecast. Winds are also expected overnight up to 20 miles per hour. And looking at tomorrow, partly sunny skies are in the forecast with highs in the mid-70s, and tomorrow night's lows are expected in the mid-50s. As for Wednesday, mostly sunny skies are expected with highs in the upper 70s.
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10: As Ukraine strikes deeper into Russia, Vladimir Putin mostly shrugs.
11: He's treated the increased blowback from this war, from the Ukrainian drone strikes, like this kind of minor inconvenience.
10: Still, ordinary Russians are taking notice. I'm Marco Werman, also Ireland's public registry for people convicted of domestic abuse. Advocates warn of unintended consequences.
12: Being on such a registry is so stigmatizing.
10: And celebration with caution at World Pride in Amsterdam after an attack on Berlin's Pride Festival.
13: We all feel this rising intolerance. We all feel less safe on the streets.
10: Plus, in Slovakia, UNESCO World Heritage status might be too much of a good thing. And we remember the mountaineer who inspired a generation of Arab women.
14: It's not a very common thing to see like a hijab-wearing athlete or a hijab-wearing mountaineer.
10: All ahead today on The World.
15: Live from